0: lava, and ash. It's marred by many craters. Some of them are impact craters, carved by giant space rocks. Others may be volcanic vents, formed by side eruptions of gas or lava. The volcanoes on Mars have grown so big mainly because there are no plate tectonics. Once a pool of magma forces its way to the surface, it just keeps going. The crust above it doesn't move away. So there's no cutoff valve. The volcano erupts as long as there's molten rock below to keep feeding it, building some giant mountains on the red planet. Mars appears below the moon in tomorrow's early morning sky. It looks like a fairly bright orange star. More about the moon and its companions tomorrow. Our web address is stardate.org. For the University of Texas McDonald Observatory, I'm Billy Henry.
1: What happened to international law in the wake of the Gaza genocide? Yes, the International Court of Justice, the International Criminal Court, rose to the challenge in a way, but the system was built in such a way that at least as a tool to stop a genocide in Gaza or the ethnic cleansing of Palestinians in the West Bank, it is useless. Even more useless, it is as a tool to rectify a momentous historical injustice that continues even more horrifically today.
2: That's Ilan Pape, and this is Alternative Radio. I'm David Barsamyan. This edition of AR features Ilan Pape on international law and the case of Gaza. The International Criminal Court is an independent judicial body that has jurisdiction over individuals charged with crimes against humanity, starvation, war crimes, and genocide. The Genocide Convention, which the U.S. has ratified, defines genocide as acts committed with intent to destroy, in whole or in part, a national, ethnical, racial, or religious group. In November 2024, after court deliberations on Gaza, the ICC issued arrest warrants for Israeli Prime Minister Benjamin Netanyahu and former Defense Minister Yoav Gallant. Israel denounced the ICC ruling as absurd and anti-Semitic. The U.S. response? It not only ignored the ruling, but leveled sanctions against ICC judges and lawyers. International law, to have any credibility, must be applied equally without fear or favor. Our guest today is Ilan Pape, an award-winning historian. He teaches at Exeter University in the UK. He was born in Haifa, Israel. From 1984 to 2006, he taught at the University of Haifa. Among his many books are A Very Short History of the Israel-Palestine Conflict and 10 Myths About Israel. He spoke at Brighton University in Brighton, UK. And now, Ilan Pape.
1: Gaza is an epicenter. The epicenter of an earthquake is usually the place where the worst damage is inflicted. In many ways, I do feel that Gaza, namely the genocide of Gaza, and the international reaction to the genocide, exposed in the starkest way possible as an epicenter, what is wrong with the international system that we live in. It exposed what's wrong with our world, but it also uncovered, hopefully, a way forward not only for Gaza, for Palestine, or the Middle East, but for the world at large. It's difficult to say this when we have in mind the image of the destruction, of the dead, of the wounded, of the dispossessed, to say that this is a moment from which you can derive any optimism about the future. But I do believe, as an historian, that there are these moments in history where the worst is unfolding before our eyes, but the worst is also hiding deep, deep below, a chance for a different kind of reality. Because it is so bad, it is so cruel, it is so inhuman, that you do hope that it awakes a lot of people who disregarded what happened there, or were complicit in what happened there, who might have a different perspective now, or needed a different perspective, unfortunately, when such horrific genocide and ethnic cleansing are being daily televised, and they cannot anymore claim ignorance of what's happening. I hope this is not too optimistic, but I do believe, again, from studying history, that there is this connection between a terrible moment and the awakening of what is better in humanity, whether it's compassion, whether it's solidarity, whether it is caring for someone and understanding that their fate is also strongly connected to your own fate. Time will tell, of course, if I'm right or not. Let me enumerate some of the bare realities that this human-made disaster area called the Gaza Strip has laid bare before us. Before doing that, let me preface by saying that the gap between those who recognize these terrible realities that were uncovered in the last 3 years, and those who deny them, is the gap between saving the Palestinians in the future and allowing the carnage to continue. It's the same gap between what you can do or cannot do for the people of Gaza and the way you relate to what you have seen, at least in the last 3 years, and of course, with a deeper understanding of what happened even in a much wider historical concept. Do notice, I did not say the gap between those who see these realities and those who do not see the realities, namely those who are ignorant of them. There's a difference between ignorance and denial. Anyone who is belonging to a government or an organization or as an individual who have the power to change the reality on the ground cannot claim ignorance about the most televised genocide of our time and its consequences. I wish it was the case that all we needed is to educate people and inform them of what happens and the implications of what happened. But what we need is not information. The information today is there. What we need is to refer to their morality, humanity, historical responsibility, to their vocation and accountability as politicians. And this is a far more difficult task ahead of us. Unlike so many members of civil society at large, with whom I engage, and many of you, I'm sure, are engaging in huge numbers, who through their willingness to know what really happened in Palestine since the arrival of Zionism and what unfolded during the Nakba of 1948 and what happened after 1948 in the history which the Palestinians call the ongoing Nakba, were willing to use that information or were prodded by this information to leave behind them their unconditional support in the past for Israel and their loyalty to the Zionist fabrications about the past and accepting the responsibility of their own countries and governments that in their name enabled the dispossession of Palestine and the Palestinians. Unlike these new members of the global solidarity movement that in the last 3 years joined the movement in unprecedented numbers, it seems that for most politicians who have the power to impact reality, the question is not what happened or how terrible it is what happened in Palestine or even how complicit they are in the catastrophe, but rather they ask themselves, and they keep asking themselves, how dangerous such an acknowledgement is to their careers and electoral future. But we should not despair of enumerating before them these bare realities that the epicenter of the human-made mega earthquake of Gaza had exposed. Here are some of them. Not all of them are globals, but all of them are issues that pertain directly to the future of Palestine or to the world at large within a framework that refuses to distinguish between what happens to the Palestinians and other injustices

in the world. Let me begin with the collapse of the international legal system. I think that's probably one of the most important consequences. If we talk about Gaza as an epicenter of what happens to our systems in the world, I think it's a good place to start. What happened to international law in the wake of the Gaza genocide? It was built in 1945. The wish was to avoid another world war, another Holocaust. When the Human Rights Charter was drafted in 1948, and the United Nations was established in 1945 with all the relevant international tribunals, which were meant to regulate international law and justice, still much of the world was colonized. And so the analysis behind what was wrong with the world and what should be done in order to overcome the realities of extremism were not done in consultation with the colonized world. The colonizers themselves, in a way, decided what is universal, what is international justice. And that comes back to bite us today, in the way that, for instance, so many people in the global south have little confidence in the international system as a fair system, but rather see it as a very biased idea and system that is not meant to serve them, but to serve what used to be the colonizers' world. And you can see it in the analysis. If you look at the documents of 45 to 48, when these people who took upon themselves this sacred mission to create an international system that would make sure that there's no third world war, when you look at their analysis, you can see that when they talk about the charters and convention and organizations that would prevent such a calamity, they point out to communism, to Nazism, to fascism as the causes of extremism. And these ideologies are depicted as the destroyers of the Enlightenment. And so they are absolutely confident that you need to return the 19th century Enlightenment and its principles in order to build a better world. The very same Enlightenment that enabled, without any moral inhibitions, slavery, imperialism, colonialism, and settler colonialism. It was not until 1960 that the possible connection was recognized and international and internalized in Europe, the connection between the mass Western killing of millions of people in the Americas, in Africa, in Asia, in Australia, and the mass killing of Europeans by Europeans, including 6 million Jews. The German slaughtering of people in Namibia had much to do with the Holocaust as anti-Semitism and Nazism. The Anglophile Hitler was inspired by the British mass killing of millions of people in the Indian subcontinent, as he wrote himself. As a result of this recognition, and once physical colonialism came to an end in the 60s, in the 1960s, and the 1970s, it was possible for those who were regulating international law in the world to define colonialism, finally, as a violation of international law. But when it was suggested that also settler colonialism, not only colonialism, would be regarded as violation of international law, namely not only looking at countries that gained independence because the empires collapsed as legitimate victims of international law, but looking at the people who were eliminated to enable new countries to become independent, then this was too much for the international system to stomach as part of building a new world. So, not surprisingly, if you look at the discussions about the need to define settler colonialism as a violation of international law, the United States, Canada, Australia, New Zealand, in those days South Africa was still under apartheid, and Israel were the ones who objected most strongly than anyone else
to the idea of defining settler colonies.

0: colonialism, as a crime against humanity and a violation of international law. So settler colonialism until today is not recognized as a violation in international law, although at least the United Nations produced recently conventions about the rights of indigenous people. The trajectory that allegedly is making international law more inclusive, for instance, by its reference to colonialism and to indigenous rights, by its condemnation of racism, of apartheid and segregation. This inclusive attitude, for me, is still a comfortable ride for the ex-colonizers. What Gaza, or the genocide of Gaza, did, it exposed a case study that was very challenging in terms of people's political career, one that demanded a rehaul of the educational system, of re-evaluating trade and diplomatic relations with Israel, if indeed the system built in 1945 was to be applied to a settler colonial state that clearly violated international law and should have borne the consequences. Or put differently, the seemingly justified action the West was willing to employ against Iran, North Korea, and Russia, and in the case of the United States, Venezuela, and Cuba, or more individual prosecutions of dictators in Africa or war criminals in Serbia. When all of this, on the basis of a very logical analysis, supported by quite a lot of works of scholars and human rights organizations, when all of that had to be employed, or even part of it had to be employed against Israel, the system collapsed. The actions were needed against what in 1948 the international community regarded as the most important act of restorative justice. That is, they saw Israel, within the discussion of building a new world, they saw the establishment of Israel as an act of justice, almost of ultimate justice, for compensating the Jewish people, not only for the Holocaust, but for centuries of anti-Semitism. And how would they compensate the Jews for that? By building a Jewish state in Palestine. Although this should have been realized long before the genocide in Gaza, after it, it's surely something we have to reassess, whether this was a restorative act of justice, or whether it was actually a momentous act of injustice against the Palestinian people. Such a drastic reference that we are asking now European politicians to adopt in view of the project that was European at heart proved too much for the system of international law. Yes, the International Court of Justice, the International Criminal Court, rose to the challenge in a way, but the system was built in such a way that at least as a tool to stop a genocide in Gaza or the ethnic cleansing of Palestinians in the West Bank, it is useless. Even more useless, it is as a tool to rectify a momentous historical injustice that continues even more horrifically today. This is not only because international law has no teeth or powers of sanctions. I claim that Western indifference and at times complicity towards the genocide in Gaza is the outcome of the project which the West, the EU, Europe in general, and later the United States, conceived, executed, maintained, and protected as an organic project of what they would call the Judeo-Christian civilization. The problem that now in 2026, as in 1882, could only be realized with coercion, destruction, and total violation of international law. So how could it be a project of civilization if it needed so much violence to set it, to maintain it, to defend it? The unfolding, escalating violence toward the Palestinians should have triggered a soul-searching journey among those who established the project and still protect it today. A soul-searching journey, as I mentioned, millions of members of the civil society undertook in recent years, but not their politicians. The motive, as I noted, of the politicians, and I think that's why they are not joining us in what is so clearly necessary, is that so many of them are self-centered. So many of them see politics not as a vocation, but as a career. And as long as such moral stances would be deemed too risky for them in terms of their future, they will do their best either to shun away from taking action or obey obediently, as they do in this country, the pro-Israeli lobby. There were many shields protecting the disinclination of politicians to boldly engage with the project of Zionism as a misguided European solution to the problem of anti-Semitism. Bygones are bygones, claimed the American and Europeans who dominated the so-called peace process. Yes, history 4,000 years ago is relevant to the future of Palestine, but history of colonization in Palestine, going back to the late 19th century, and still continues, colonization and still continues today, is, and the connection between that history and the reality unfolding in front of our eyes, were deemed by those who dominated the so-called peace industry or peace process as a waste of time and unhelpful journeys into an irrelevant past. You can read it in the, you know, even in the biographies and autobiographies of those Americans who were involved in the so-called peace process, how they blame the Palestinians for being stuck in the past, and in the same sentence justify the Zionist claim that what happened 4,000 years ago justifies the colonization of Palestine. Of course, since the brutality of Israel was undeniable, this kind of shield or this kind of antidote was not enough to justify Western indifference, that is, the bygones are bygones. You had to claim that insisting on the historical context as the only entry point for understanding the violence of either the Hamas in 2023 or the Israeli genocide in its wake, you had to insist that such a demand to look at the historical context before making a moral judgment of what happened, you had to insist in order to shield Israel that this is an act of anti-Semitism or Holocaust denial. And in some places, it is even articulated in such a way. For instance, in the directive that German university get, you are not allowed to talk about historical context when you are analyzing what happened in the last 3 years in Palestine. And even we in British university know the pressures we get from the pro-Israeli lobby, claiming that if we provide the context to the Hamas attack and the Israeli reaction, we are immediately branded as anti-Semites and Holocaust deniers. I'm not underestimating the difficulties that politicians face in the world with dealing with Israel, in reconciling a state that in the political scene of the West is defined as the only democracy in the Middle East, a high-tech and military power with a vibrant LGBTQ scene in Tel Aviv and successful appearances both on the OECD and Eurovision charts. Well, it's very difficult to undermine this image. And how do you reconcile that image with the image that emerges from leading international human rights report, including by two Israeli human rights reports from the scholarly community and the United Nations that frame the country as an apartheid state? How do you reconcile the image and the reality? And of course, what really will trouble every Palestinian friend I have is that Palestinians have argued this for decades. And of course, nobody listened to them. But now that other non-Palestinian are arguing the same, suddenly there is a clash between the image in Western politics and the reality on the ground. Another shield of trying to reconcile the image and the reality was to claim that the brutality and violence are either acts of self-defense, as we heard from Israel when he talks about the genocide in Gaza, and when this was too unreal to accept because the images were beyond explanation as self-defense, then you had to say that these were exceptions that do not prove the rule. Instead, of course, of seeing that the violence, for what it really is, the principal method of implementing an immoral, an impractical, an unsustainable project of imposing a European Jewish state at the heart of the Arab world at the expense of the Palestinians, with the aim of displacing and replacing them. This can only be done by brutality that had to escalate when it met later on the violence of the anti-colonialist movement. But these are not the kind of analyses that we are seeing. The figures of recent polls in Israel show you how wrong it is to assume that what we see is an exception and not the rule. It shows how inherently racist is the Israeli Jewish society, that these horrific policies are really fundamental features of the Zionist state, and not actually exceptional attitudes and policies of that or other government of Israel, or the actions or the views of a marginal political movement. 93% of the Israeli Jews supported the genocide. Similar numbers support the assault on Iran. There is no official figures for how many Israeli Jews support the treatment of political prisoners, the harassing of and killing of farmers in the West Bank, the people of South Hebron, the dwellers of refugee camps in the West Bank, and above all, the continued actions against the 2 million people living in the Gaza Strip. And one can add to it the treatment of the activists in the last flotilla that came to try and help the people in Gaza. We do not have polls for how these actions are perceived by the vast majority of Israeli Jews, but it would be beyond belief if the level of support would not be similar to the one for the genocide and the other actions I have just mentioned.
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0: At one point last month, there were 6 million people in the Middle East that became refugees because of Israel. Does this mass dispossession has anything to do with the core idea of Zionism? It's a question at times that we are not allowed to ask. We're very lucky that I'm asking this question and you're still here and I'm still here. God knows with this government and the next government you have if this would be possible. So let's enjoy this freedom for a moment of asking, is the problem Zionism? Became like the worst kind of anti-Semitism is to raise questions against Zionism. Does this mass dispossession that we are viewing today, so many people are without their homes, is it not because of the core idea of Zionism? A project of Jewish settlers encouraged by Europe and later the United States to settle in Palestine, replace and displace the Palestinians so that the nightmare of the Holocaust could come to a closure. There was, of course, a different way of dealing with that nightmare. And the Holocaust was a nightmare. The whole Second World War mass killing of people, not just Jews, millions of other people were slaughtered. There was another way of dealing with it, one that is still open, by the way. But the road was not taken. No one, there was not one call from a European leader or European intellectual in 1945, there was not one call for the Jews of Europe to return, to stay and rebuild a Europe that will produce antidotes to racism, fascism and Nazism. There was no such call, but rather all the famous intellectuals of Europe gave unconditional support to the idea of creating or building a European Jewish state outside of Europe. And Jews, first not in great number, but then quite massively, accepted the anti-Semitic notion. That's the whole idea of Zionism. They accept the anti-Semitic notion that Judaism is a race, a different nation. So that Jews cannot be Americans, they cannot be British, they cannot be German, they cannot be Moroccan, they cannot be Iraqis, because they are a different nations. And for that matter, the Jews who lived in Palestine cannot be Palestinians. And therefore, they have a moral right and material support to cede a homeland from other people to make the nation state for the Jews as a different race. For the West, in the emerging Cold War, it was important to have a Jewish state that would be the first to declare that there is a new Germany, a denazified Germany. They needed it because of the emerging Cold War. You needed West Germany to be legitimized, even before denazification of West Germany even began. The damage was so more acute because racism in the society, in European societies, remained untouched, with the consequences clear to us today. Because instead of dealing with racism, you actually pushed the most important victim of European racism outside of Europe. It was much easier in those days when the intellectual scenes was contemplating what was wrong and what was right of such a project to regard it as a huge achievement of the Judeo-Christian civilization and its enemies, and an antidote to its enemies in the East, be they communists or Muslims. Had at that moment in time the West recognized the contribution of Islam to that civilization that they called the Judeo-Christian civilization, the preservation of Palestine as an Arab country connected to Islamic civilization would have been a far more just project than the idea of turning it into a European Jewish state. For Christian fundamentalists then and now, the project is an ideal twin solution for their Jewish question. The Jews are not among them, are not among their midst, because they all go to Palestine, and are part of a divine scheme that will bring back Jesus Christ, resurrect the dead, and begin a new 1,000 years of Christ reign in the world. Even before the genocide, the Gaza Strip exposed the cynicism of the military industry and its role as another shield that was meant to prevent a discussion of a situation that is not complex and is quite straightforward, unlike the claim of the Israeli propaganda. The military industry, it seems, was not content with testing cutting-edge lethal weapons by exporting them to post-colonial areas of feuds and conflicts or ruthless police forces. The real theater where you could test the efficiency of weapons was the Gaza Strip. And not surprising, the genocide increased dramatically the Israeli military arms sales, as it did before that in 2014 and in 2009. The epicenter, however, has exposed also an alternative way forward. First and foremost, it showed the gap between Palestine as a symbol of justice and liberation in the eyes of millions of people in the world, and the pro-Israeli stances of the political elites and mainstream media. This gap is not limited to a disagreement between electorates or civil society societies and their government of what should be the policy towards Israel. It is a symptom of the gap between the civil societies and the governments on most issues that have a moral dimension or a justice element in them. It relates to government's policy towards global warming, towards refugees, towards poverty, healthcare, education, and making ends meet to have reasonable life on this globe. A growing understanding that there is a connection between the fact that 72 million children in this world do not have any access to education and the dismal condition of your own education system is an important recognition of this gap between politics from above and the concern of the society at large. That there is a connection between the indifference to the Palestinians and to the homeless in one's own society. That there is a connection between supporting the state of Israel with arms and high tech and financial aid and the privatization of what should be public services and the slave markets of the multinational corporation, the gig economy of the transit drivers, the expulsion of immigrants from the United States and the brutality of the police and the toleration of the immiseration and carnage in Palestine. These things are connected. They are not connected in our mind. They are connected in the real world. There is a need for a new kind of politics and a new kind of politicians, less self-centered and not ones who view the electorate as a ticket to a fresh or continued political career, but as vocation, responsibility, without outraged salaries and pension deals, as if they were managing a huge multinational corporation and not representing the people of the country. This other kind of politics would not have stood idle, I believe, in the face of the most televised genocide in our times. And where would these politicians come from is a good question. And I have a hope. And I ask myself, will the students who participated in the encampments in the campuses in solidarity with Palestine, the young people who marched in their millions for Palestine, who escalated their solidarity in actions such as Palestine Action, or boarded the flotilla to Gaza, will be they one day politicians not in marginal positions in parties, but with the power to make change? We have to believe that they will be. Otherwise, not only Gazans, not only Palestinians, not only Lebanese would continue to suffer, but also the world would be unable to collaborate on challenges that cannot be faced by one state alone, be it global warming, poverty, migration, or so on. We need more than just a new kind of politics. We need to ask why the courageous revolutionary movements of Occupy Wall Street, the Arab Spring movement, did not materialize into effective political movements. The answer is twofold in my mind. One has to do with the toxic impact of the established left parties on the revolutionary scene's possibility in the left, the social democratic parties of the West, and the establishment of the Democratic Party in the United States that became ring-wing parties in order to win the center in politics and chasing out those who demanded genuine socialist agenda. Not surprising, people who also identify openly and clearly with the cause of Palestine, which gave, of course, the excuse for people to oust them from such social democratic parties as anti-Semitic or, if they were Jewish, as self-hating Jews. These parties are not the solution or an alternative to the kind of politics that poisons us today. Then there is the more authentic left that ideologically and historically always made the connection between socioeconomic justice and Palestine, and yet still has not found a way to replicate the coalition that ad hoc brings millions to demonstrate for Palestine, but cannot be replicated into a seriously political force that can be a powerful, transformative political factor or movement. This requires soul searching, even in that part of the left, about lofty secular positions, misaddressing and misunderstanding the power of identity politics in the Arab world in general and in the Levant, what we call in Arabic the Mashrek in particular, that is Palestine, Syria, Lebanon, and Jordan. only a dialogical front of religious and secular people, people of the left, and liberals with a modicum of humanity, green or otherwise, will be powerful enough to change politics from within, and as a consequence, adopt a policy that through sanctions and pressure would save at least the lives of thousands of Palestinians in the future. For a more fundamental change, for a decolonized, for a de-Zionized Palestine, we need changes in so many places, but I will just mention few of them. And I'm talking about not pressuring Israel to stop the carnage, but changing fundamentally the reality in Palestine and making it a free country as part of a liberation and decolonization process. For that, we need an Iran that rids itself from its dismal human rights record. We need a new Arab world that navigates as it used to before the arrival of imperialism within the rich mosaic of groups that are there, some of them ethnocultural, some of them are religious on the one hand, and the need of people to live reasonable life. There are too many millions of people who are hungry and angry in the Arab world to make it an effective force of changing the reality. A world that hoped that newly founded nation states will offer economic welfare and individual freedoms. This transition from the past at the end of the Ottoman Empire was never allowed to mature and develop. But this process of transition was not allowed to mature by the arrival of imperialism and Zionism, especially when Palestine, Lebanon, and Syria were targeted by imperialism, and Palestine, of course, by Zionism. When they interfered, and they had, of course, they have done it in alliance, unfortunately, with local individuals and movement who wished to dominate and control after the Ottomans rather than sustain the fragile but durable, genuine coexistence of groups, faiths, and identities. And there's no better example than Palestine before 1948, when Muslim Christians and Jews coexisted. We're not romanticizing, we're not idealizing this coexistence, we are talking about it as a normal coexistence, when there is no existential danger to anyone. And therefore, yes, you can deal with the troubles that come in with a normal human society. But normal life, with all its problems, is something, ironically, Palestinians are craving for in the last 120 years. They want to have the normal problems of a human society. They're not even allowed to have that. With the exposure of these extensive cracks in the international system, also the cracks of the foundation of the State of Israel were exposed. The tragedy of Gaza is also a moment of opportunity because of that. History is not linear. History is cyclic. And once foundations have so much rot in them, they will collapse. But this could lead to a more misery unless we recognize what should fill the void that such inevitable disintegration would bring with it. Not only in Gaza, not only in Palestine, but in many, many parts of the world. If anybody thinks that you could limit the damage and the carnage and the destruction that are being now experienced by millions of people in Palestine, in Lebanon, in South Syria, if you think that you can limit that suffering to that part of the world alone, you are wrong. A war in the Gulf impacts the standard of living in the West, maybe will increase the realization that the future of the world, its economy, its social cohesion, its ability to deal with challenges such as global warming is connected to the world's attitude towards Palestine and Israel. And this is something that goes back to the fact that the world had decided that Palestine is such an important place, that is, the Western world decided that Palestine was such an important place that it had to be the place where Europe solves its own problems. Well, if they want and I'm sure no Palestinians would object to it, if they want to let the Palestinians to have Palestine, the Palestinians would be the first one to be happy to say to the world, it's fine for us not to be connected to your problems, to your agenda, but you never allowed us such an independence. And as a good friend of mine used to say, and with this I would end, when I asked her, what would you think Palestinians will do if we are right and one day Palestine would be liberated and free? And she said, we will close the doors for 2 years and we ask no one to come and visit us, no one to come and help us. We just want to be with ourselves for 2 years and to feel what does it mean really to be free and independent. Thank you.
2: I wonder if you could say a bit more about the significance of imperialism and particularly the importance of oil in the Middle East and the way that Western imperialism has therefore supported the Zionist cause. I'd be interested in your view on that.
0: Of course, oil plays a very important role in the, especially the American, but not only the American, not only involvement in the Middle East, but the wish to be a dominant economic and political force. However, I think that what is so unique about the Zionist project is that in order to make what for me looks almost an impossible project when it was first suggested, you needed a very powerful coalition to make it a reality, and you needed even a more powerful coalition to sustain it. And the coalition could not have been made only by people who thought that Israel is a financial asset or a factor that would ensure benefits in the field of energy, fossil energy or petrol and so on. You needed far more than that to make such a project a reality. You needed Christian fundamentalists who thought that Israel has to exist because they believed really that this is something that is part of a divine scheme. And do remember the politicians in the late 19th century that were willing to push Britain to occupy Palestine, and not only to occupy Palestine, to make Palestine a Jewish state, some of them were Christian fundamentalists belonging to evangelical Christians. So it was not just economic interest. There was also ideological interest. And then you have something that is not necessarily connected to petrol, the arms industry, the securitization industry, even the pharmaceutical multinational corporation are very much vested in Israel because the Israeli politicians are willing again and again to use the Israeli population as experiment for new drugs and so on. So you have to examine this international coalition, this powerful coalition, and understand that this is what really the Palestinians are facing. Not just the military power of Israel, but the international coalition behind that military power. And I believe this coalition is weakening. And I believe members of this coalition, not necessarily for moral reasons, even for cynical reasons, do not regard Israel anymore as an asset, but as a liability. You can still use the petroleum of the Middle East without Israel. There are enough greedy people in the Arab world who would make sure that petrol gets to America even without normalizing relationship with Israel, certainly after the bombing of their countries by Iran in the last few months.
3: Thank you so much. You gave an excellent podcast with the Makdizi brothers.
0: Right.
3: You mentioned that even if Israel expands the Litani River and they take that land, that diplomacy will not be possible, that they will continue with an expansionist project. And the same with the yellow line in the Gaza Strip. So I guess my question is, what is your view, I guess, on the chance for diplomacy? And if there is no chance for diplomacy in this case, what are the options for politicians in terms of sanctions, the boycott movement, if diplomacy in the regular sense won't work with an expansionist project?
0: There is no chance for diplomacy, as I said in that podcast, but also in other places. The reason is that even the more genuine participants in the diplomatic efforts in what is called the Arab-Israeli conflict or the Palestine issue, still believe that their role, if they are Europeans or Americans or Canadians or whatever, that they believe their role is to mediate, that the two sides cannot come together unless they offer their mediation services. You know, I met a lot of young civil servants in about four or five foreign ministries in Europe in the last few months. And what was characteristic of these young people, they were members of a section in the foreign ministry that was called the Middle East Peace Process. So I asked them, do you understand that you are in a section of nothing and anything? And it doesn't bode well for you that your colleagues thought that this is the section you belong to. The director of the section, when always I say this, says now it's time for lunch. Because I think she, or sometimes it's him, realized that this is true. So diplomacy depends what we mean by this. If diplomacy is used to save the Palestinians, to defend the Palestinians, yes, there is a role for diplomacy. If diplomacy continues to play the game, what is needed is mediation, then it provides, intentionally or unintentionally, immunity for Israel to continue its policies of genocide in Gaza, of ethnic cleansing in the West Bank, and intimidating the region as a whole.
4: I would like to know, what is your position or your analysis about censorship?
0: This is an interesting question, because I'm not terribly sure that this censorship is working once it moved to alternative media and the cyberspace. The bottom line was that the lobby is very good in pressuring mainstream media, established media, political elites. It found it very difficult to challenge civil society. You can, yes, you can cause community centers to be shut. You can, intimidate universities, you can intimidate churches and so on. But it's less effective than intimidating a politician by saying to him or her, we will support your rival if you will not support our cause. And I think in a similar way, it's too much of a fluid water to be contained. And you can, on the one hand, yes, there is attempt to, of course, to use the Israeli connection to Meta, to Microsoft, and so on. And they will do all they can, of course, to make sure that they think that this would be good enough tool to somehow make the images that this alternative media brought to public attention, the information that was brought to public attention, disappear. I don't believe it will work. First of all, because the already information is there. So you can close it, but it's there. For me, it's the inevitable pathological phase Israel has arrived at. We have about 1,000 clips of Israeli soldiers from Gaza documenting some of the worst things that they did to the people of Gaza. They documented it. They decided to share it with the world. So what would the censor do? You see, I think that we have to realize this. People say it's a different Israel. I say this is the inevitable Israel. But that's a different discussion now. What is not debatable is that this is an Israel that doesn't care about international law, that is not afraid of public opinion, that is not afraid of condemnation, that still, when its own citizens say, but we are being thrown out of restaurants, from taxis, we are unwelcome, they still are happy to believe the government's explanation that this is just a continuation of anti-Semitism and hatred of Jews. Not everyone buys it. Unfortunately, those Israelis who don't buy it choose to leave rather than to create an anti-Zionist movement. But this is changing as well. I mean, there is a growing willingness, I think, to challenge Zionism also from within Jewish communities, and that is very promising. Thank you.
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1: 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Joe Ritchie is our general manager and editor. I'm David Barsamian. 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

0: Mission Ballroom in Denver, Colorado, it's E-Town on the road with our special musical guests this week, Charlie Crockett and the Greyhounds. I'm Helen Forster. Right now, here comes our host, Nick Forster.
1: Thanks, Helen. Hello, everybody. Welcome to E-Town. We are coming to you this week from the Mission Ballroom in downtown Denver, or almost downtown Denver. It's in the neighborhood now known as North Wine Coop, or sometimes Rhino, which I think comes from the River North neighborhood. Of course, New York City was the early adopter of all those neighborhood acronyms, with SoHo for south of Houston Street and Tribeca for the triangle below Canal. But Denver has Lodo and Rhino and Lohi and all kinds of other neighborhoods. All I know is this is a cool spot in an emerging and transitioning neighborhood. Denver, by the way, is kind of a happening city these days, so different from the sleepy Western city it was when I first hitchhiked here back in the early 70s. The Mission Ballroom is an example of the urban redevelopment of formerly funky industrial neighborhoods that's happening in lots of cities. This is a 60,000 square foot music venue that was built by AEG, can seat around 4,000 people, and can also be configured for smaller audiences. It's been open for almost 4 years, and it was really good to be backstage and see how this whole space was designed thoughtfully for touring musicians so that they can feel comfortable. Our guests this week, Charlie Crockett and Greyhounds, are both rootsy, although they represent slightly different sides of the Americana music coin. Greyhounds have been on E-Town a few times. Great trio of talented guys from Austin. And up first is Charlie Crockett. His story is a good one. Born in Texas, he started playing on the streets of New Orleans as a teenager. He busked on the streets of New York and Paris. He lived in Spain and Morocco. Got a couple of felony convictions for selling weed in the Northwest. He rode freight trains and hitchhiked around. He always was working on his music, writing songs, recording, making a bunch of records. I think he's put out 10 records now, and he's back in his home state of Texas, living in Austin. Last year, the Austin Music Awards awarded him both Best Country Artist and Musician of the Year. Big stuff. And he's still in his 30s. So right now, let's go to the stage of the sold-out Mission Ballroom and listen to Charlie Crockett and his band live on stage in E-Town.
2: Good evening, Mile High City. I'm Charlie Crockett. Thank you so much for having us out tonight. It goes.

0: That's for you, Denver.
1: Charlie Crockett, welcome to E-Town. So glad you could do this today, man.
2: Oh, brother, the pleasure belongs to me. Thank you for having me on the program.
1: Yeah, it's funny, as I got to start learning about your life history and, you know, you're a young man, but it makes me tired just learning about all the things you've already done. It's a lot.
2: You know, somebody might be on the track looking over their shoulder thinking I'm safely behind them, but in reality, I'm just coming around to lap them, you know?
1: Yeah, exactly. Yeah. I want to start by just asking you about some of the places that were really helped kind of shape your creative path, you know, maybe starting with New Orleans. So as a young guy, you went down there to stay with your uncle, and pretty soon you're knee deep in the whole scene down there. Musically, what did you latch on to first when you're down there as a young person?
2: Well, I was born in deep South Texas, the Rio Grande Valley, and there's not a lot of economic opportunity down there. So, you know, my daddy wasn't around back in those days. So she would send me to live with my uncle in New Orleans as a kid, you know, because she thought I needed that. And that's what put me right in the middle of the French Quarter, because he worked right there.
1: Yeah.
2: And the street activity was always vibrant. There were always a lot of street performers, a lot of brass bands, a lot of people playing pickle buckets and tap dancers, you know, street dancers. And
1: did you ever come across my buddy Washboard Chaz?
2: Yeah.
1: Yeah.
2: Yeah, a fixture down there.
1: Yeah, he used to live up near Boulder. He was the mayor of Gold Hill, Colorado.
2: Well, that's a hell of a story. That's crazy, man. Yeah, you know, and I wouldn't come back to New Orleans for quite a while as an itinerant. Hitchhiking and hoboing seemed like the best idea. You know, there's the old Bob Marley line, if you're not living good, travel wide. You know, I subscribe to that, you know, because I just packed my grip and hit the highway. And so I spent a lot of time hoboing through the up and down the West Coast, working on farms in Northern California, and then making my way across the country to New York City, and then coming down into New Orleans from New York City. And that's when I walked into a very vibrant street scene in the post-Katrina era, you know, out of the turmoil and tragedy of Katrina, there was a very vibrant street culture.
1: Yeah, it kind of distilled thing down to its essence, right? The deepest part of New Orleans that survived Katrina was both hardened and sweetened a little bit, I imagine, by that experience.
2: Yeah, it's a delicate situation, honestly, and a lot of neglect, a lot of chaos, a lot of folks capitalizing on other people's misery. But in those kind of circumstances,

0: It was almost lawless for years in terms of the way that it, the code on the street.
1: Yeah. Well, New Orleans was always a little loose like that anyway.
0: Yeah, that's right. When I was a kid, I remember like you couldn't get a receipt anywhere, you know, and if you really pressed them, they would, they might write a receipt down on a notepad with some and a pencil. Pirates, man. Pirates.
1: Now, what about when you go to Paris? What was your approach there when you're playing on the streets in Paris?
0: Well, I ended up there by circumstance, like everything else. I'd play outside all day in New York City. And I met a lot of people that way. And I became friends with a guy that eventually he helped me get over to Copenhagen, Denmark. And I worked like that kind of coffee house jazz circuit around that city. I wore my welcome out at the clubs really quickly. And it was stuff that was over my head at that point. I was still just really rough around the edges, not really able to lead a band, you know, effectively. And I remember getting a couple of chances to get up there and kind of just kind of messing up the money that kind of showed that I wasn't ready for the club circuit. And so it drove me out onto the street in Copenhagen. And at that time in my development, my street performance was worth more money in Denmark than it was in New York City.
1: Yeah.
0: And so all of a sudden I went from making very little money to making more money than I'd ever seen as a street person. And then after doing that for about 8 weeks, I got tired of Copenhagen and on a wild hair because my mama loved Paris, France, and didn't think too much about how hard it might be to go to France where the language barrier was significant compared to, say, Northern Europe. And I'm glad I didn't think about it because I might have gotten cold feet. Yeah. But I got off that bus there, fell in with gypsies on the street, and I was born in Texas, but, you know, I say I came to life on the street in Paris, France, man. I hopped the turnstiles and the subway there 1,000 times and never got one ticket. You jump a turnstile in New York City one time, they find you. You know, I love Paris.
1: Well, so much forward momentum, man. You were restless, but you were also really sizing it up and making progress all along the way. Yeah. And tell me about the music you were listening to. Like, who were some of the sort of touchstones musically for you during those formative years?
0: T-Bone Walker was a big one for me.
1: Yeah.
0: Ray Charles, kind of all along the way. Jelly Roll Morton, and Billie Holiday, and a lot of stuff. But I remember I would be over at people's places, like in the Marigny and the Bywater, and this particular house that I spent a lot of time at had a really deep classic country vinyl collection. And there was like a whole shelf of Ernest Tubb material.
1: We opened for him one time and I talked to his bus driver afterwards and I said, man, what do you do with all these cool outfits you guys wear? And he said, well, we keep two of them going at a time and every 6 months we get a new one. I said, well, what do you do with the old ones? We look for a young band that's coming up and see if they want. I said, can we get them? And he said, yes. So I bought 7 matching Texas Troubadours outfits from the tour manager.
0: Did you get a deal?
1: $100.
0: That's a deal. I guess it's not quite as cheap as Marty Stewart getting them out the trash, but I bet that was the next place they'd have gone.
1: Exactly. They would have gone there. Yeah. That was pretty
0: That's
1: cool.
0: That's amazing, man.
1: Yeah.
0: Yeah, I love those Texas Troubadours. Ernest Tubb he had a famous line. He said, if you're going to call me a hillbilly, you better smile. So he's a hillbilly, but he's also a showman. But that band behind him, those Texas Troubadours, those guys were ice cold jazz musicians that could handle anything you threw at them.
1: Oh, man.
0: You know,
1: I love that Willie Nelson's sitting in with them when he does My Window Faces South.
0: Oh, man.
1: With the Texas Troubadours. That's a smoking cut.
0: Yeah, man. I played with Willie in Central Park, 100 yards from the first bridge tunnel in Central Park that I ever bust under when I first landed there, because I crashed with a guy in Spanish Harlem. And I woke up the first night I was staying there and I wandered off into that park. And that was probably in like 08. And then, you know, 14 years later, I was playing the summer stage opening for Willie there, right in that same spot, man. And it makes you feel like, you know, somebody is watching out for you a little bit.
1: Yeah. And now you're living in Austin. Is that right?
0: Yeah.
1: Feel a little bit like full circle, kind of. You're back in Texas and in a different kind of community, but at a different stage in your career, and feels like home.
0: It does. You know, being from the Rio Grande Valley and way down in South Texas, and then spending time growing up in the Dallas-Fort Worth area, you know, I kind of avoided Austin and what I wanted to get away from my situation in Texas as a young man. You know, also just I wanted to see something, you know? So Austin was a little too close. But you would end up routing through there even as a hobo trying to get back out west from New Orleans. You'd go through the rail yards in Austin and spend time over there, hanging out on South Congress or 6th Street or over on the east side or whatever. And I kind of

0: never considered that it would be a place that I would end up moving to.
1: Yeah.
0: But when I was coming back to Texas after getting off the street, I signed a bad record deal right off the subway cars in New York City. Didn't work out. You know the story. I turned that curse into a blessing. And when I come back down to Texas, I went to Central Texas. I fell in love with Austin because I met a guy at a blues jam named Jay Moeller, who ended up setting me up with Billy Horton, a guy that I've recorded, who's been involved in every record I've made since 2015. And that's the reason that I ended up in Austin. And I came to realize what sets Austin apart from any other town, especially as a working musician that's out here, you know, on the bigger circuit. I love the community. I love the amount of live music available there. And yeah, Austin's changing. Denver's changing. There ain't no such thing as the good old days.
1: Right.
0: And the people that made this great American music that this music's built on their backs, those didn't come out of good and easy times. You know what I mean? So I don't believe in the good old days. And there's no town I'd rather be in than Austin. And the support and love and the true sense of community towards the artists there is just, I'm very glad to have found it, you know?
1: Yeah, well,
0: and I've joined a long line of people that feel that same way.
1: Yeah, no kidding. When I first moved to Denver in 1975, there were a bunch of Austin people living here, like Tommy Hancock and the Supernatural Family Band and Jimmy Dale Gilmore and Butch Hancock. These guys were all coming through here all the time. That was my first band was with Jimmy Dale here in Denver.
0: But is that right?
1: Yeah.
0: That's cool, man.
1: Yeah.
0: You know, tonight's the most tickets I've ever sold in my life on a single night show, even over anywhere in Texas to this point.
1: Wow.
0: It's the most tickets I ever sold, just to a little tip of the hat to Denver. And I guess my mama was born here, so I'm sure she's good luck to me too.
1: Yeah. Well, listen, congratulations, Charlie. Thanks so much for spending so much time with us. We're happy you could be part of the E-Town gang, and good luck, man. Good luck.
0: Oh, it's an honor, man.
1: Yeah.
0: Really, truly, honor.
1: Thanks, Charlie.
0: Yeah, brother.

0: That's what I'm talking about, Linda.
1: That's Charlie Crockett and his band live on stage at the Mission Ballroom in Denver. We're going to take a short break and be back with more music from Charlie Crockett and, up next, the Greyhounds.
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1: I'm Nick Forster. You're listening to E-Town. We're at the Mission Ballroom in Denver for a show with Charlie Crockett. And up next, one of the coolest musical partnerships in the world. Guitarist Andrew Troup ran an ad for a keyboard player in the LA Weekly back in 1999. And Anthony Farrell responded. The two of them have been a musical powerhouse ever since. Their partnership involves both writing songs and performing and playing in other people's bands, most notably as members of J.J. Gray and Mofro. They've been playing together as the Greyhounds for years. And I'll fill you in on a little secret, which is that Anthony is not only the keyboard player and principal vocalist, he's also the bass player with his left hand. So when you hear them, just listen to the bass line and know that there's only three of them on stage. Anthony Farrell playing the keyboards and singing and playing the bass lines, Andrew Troup on guitar, vocals, and Ed Miles on the drums. So here they are live on stage at the Mission Ballroom in Denver. The Greyhounds, here in E-Town.

0: Andrew and Anthony, the Greyhounds, back at E-Town. Good to see you guys.
1: Good to see you too.
0: Yeah, so you're out on tour with Charlie Crockett, playing a bunch of dates. And how's that going?
2: Yeah, everybody's been great. I mean, yeah. You know, it's just a diverse group of people coming out to see the shows. And I think because of the juxtaposition between the styles of music, it's just interesting to see their reaction to it as well.
0: Yeah, well, I love his phrase, Gulf and Western music. You know, he really does incorporate that whole kind of Southern soul sound from New Orleans over to the, you know, of course, you guys are absolutely universally appealing. That music just works.
1: Thanks.
0: Yeah.
1: Yeah, that's right. Our music, the whole family can agree on.
0: But he's got, it looked like a couple of buses and a bunch of crew, and you guys are just...
1: We're in a Chrysler Pacifica.
0: A Chrysler Pacifica. trying to just hold on and keep up with the buses.
1: Oh, yeah. But it's been great. It's been a blast.
0: But sometimes, you know, I know that when I was touring, that the agents would sometimes look at and see 500 miles as being like, that's a reasonable distance between one-nighters.
1: Yeah.
0: And that can make for a long drive when you're in a Chrysler Pacifica.
1: Oh, yeah. But it's fun, too. It's like we spent so much time in the bus over the years with Mofro, and being in the van, it acclimates you to where you're going.
0: Yeah.
1: You really absorb the energy of where you're, whenever you're on a bus, you sleep through all of that.
0: Right.
1: And you hear the accents changing. You know, you're way more in tune to where you are when you're traveling in a Chrysler Pacifica.
0: Yeah. And especially coming from, and if your previous gig was in Kansas City, you got to get a long chance at getting a vibe from Kansas.
1: Oh, yeah. We got deep in the Kansas vibe, man. Yeah. He got stuck in Kansas. He had to do a session.
2: I was actually doing some work with the Charlie Crockett camp, and I was fortunate enough to play on the most recent record. So they went in to do some little more recording, and so I got to be a part of that as well. I got to join them for the drive. You know, I got to see it from both perspectives.
0: Well, let's talk about recording, because your latest record was a couple years ago, Primates, right?
1: Yes.
0: And Steve Berlin helped you with that one?
1: Oh, yeah. Yeah,
0: so
1: yeah,
0: he definitely got to have some Los Lobos special sauce.
2: Absolutely.
0: Yeah.
1: Yeah.
0: What'd you learn from, you know, the way you've been making records, and what does Steve Berlin share that you didn't know before?
2: You know, everybody I've talked to about Steve, they agree that he's like a producer's producer. You know, he's not going to come in there and tell you how you're supposed to do things. He's more like, hey, I'm going to open up these doors and show you that there's possibilities here and you can go and explore for yourself. I'm just here to kind of help guide you. That was such a rewarding experience because, you know, we've all been in, you know, those types of relationships where it's like you have a common goal, but everybody has their idea of how it's supposed to go, you know? And so it's nice that we got that recorded and that, you know, we had such a good experience.
0: Yeah. And are his invitations to open up new doors, are they more musical or more technical or more structural? Where do they?
2: I mean, it was all over the place.
1: Yeah, it was everything. You
2: know? That's what was great about it is that, like, you know, we had a bunch of ideas coming in there. You know, Andrew and I got together and just recorded a bunch of really different snippets of ideas.
0: Yeah.
2: And so we kind of came in there just ready to kind of, hey, let's just make something happen. And so some of the things we had, like lyrics written, some of the things we didn't. And so he offered suggestions on that kind of stuff.
0: Oh, cool.
2: And just all across the board, there were so many different aspects of the process where he kind of just showed us another direction that we could go. And it just informed the whole process.
0: Yeah.
1: Yeah. Hey,
0: another thing I want to ask you about, speaking of creative projects, manifestations, I understand both of you are going to be dads.
2: That's right.
0: So when you find out that you're going to be a dad, what does that do to your worldview? What is that? How does that change the way you see your spot and where you're heading?
1: Well, we will get to that. But I have to say something about that. So he got pregnant, or his wife did. They got pregnant. And like my wife and I, like, we're not going to have kids. We're just not doing it. She's an artist, you know, I'm a musician. We're just like, whatever. So they got pregnant. And then 2 months later, my wife got pregnant and she didn't believe it. She's like, it's impossible. There's no way I'm pregnant. And it's just crazy because he and I have been together for like 23 years doing work together. And like out of all the time now, like we both, and it happens. It's like we were, what did Christine say? Forced maternity leave or whatever. But at the same time, it's just pretty cool. Yeah. But I just thought it was pretty magical how that happened, you know?
0: I've been reading about how our immune systems are combination of all these things that are swirling around trying to keep us healthy, but that mostly we're also a whole lot of different kinds of bacteria.
1: Yeah.
0: And that gazillions of bacteria that we share with the people around us, and that that becomes a big part of who we are and how we are in the world. And if you spent 23 years next to each other, man, you're sharing a bunch of biomass between you.
1: That's what I say. He gave me baby COVID. That's what happened. So anyway, but we're excited. But that the question you were asking earlier, you'd probably have thought about that more than I have.
2: Well, man, I mean, it's very sobering when you think about, hey, you're bringing another life into this world, another character onto the play, you know. But it's exciting, it's amazing, it's scary, you know. But like most of all, it's just, this is what we do, you know. We're humans, we make more humans, and we try to, you know, we're reaching for something, you know what I mean? And if we don't find it, then hopefully the ones that come after us find it. And you know, the big thing I'm already realizing, and what a lot of people have already told me, is that, you know, it's not about you anymore.
0: Yeah.
2: And you know what? To be honest, that's a relief. Yeah. You know what I mean? It's like, hey, take some of that focus off of yourself and put some of that energy into the world and try to make it a better place for other people, especially, you know, your family. You know what I mean? And so
0: now you sound like you're preaching the E-Town gospel.
2: Hey, right on. Whatever it is. Let's everybody do it, man. Like,
0: I thought about this whole program because I had kids. You know, it's like, how can I think about the way music connects people and then try to make things a little better on behalf of this next generation and see if it can't work out, make some stuff happen better. And it's not just more bringing more people into the world, it's bringing more love into the world.
1: Yeah.
0: Well, I congratulate you both on all fronts, man.
1: Appreciate it.
0: Congratulations musically, being out there, hanging out with Charlie Crockett, being on the road, making music, recording, being dads. It's awesome. It's great to see you all again.
1: You too. Thank you.
2: See you too.
1: Thanks for having us.
2: The adventure continues.
1: Yeah.
0: That's the Greyhounds right here backstage at E-Town.
1: That's right.

0: right. Hey, thank y'all so much for Greyhounds. Rock and roll, y'all.
1: That's the Greyhounds. Andrew Trubb on vocals and guitar, Anthony Farrell on keyboards and vocals, and Ed Miles on the drums. We will be back with more music from Charlie Crockett after a short break.
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1: I'm Nick Forster. I'd like to say hello to our listeners who are hearing E-Town on stations like KXT in Dallas and Fort Worth, Texas, on WITH in Ithaca, New York, and on KRVS in Lafayette, Louisiana. As always, if you'd like some more information about all the things that are happening here at E-Town, lots of stuff is online at etown.org. Before we get back to music from Charlie Crockett, I just want to share something that Willie Nelson has said for years. He actually said it to me when he was first on E-Town years ago. He talked about how his music could bring together what he called the ropers and the dopers. And of course, he meant the cowboys and the hippies who are part of Willie's audience and have been for years. I have to say that looking out in the audience at the Mission Ballroom at Charlie Crockett's crowd, it wasn't quite as obvious. There wasn't any tie-dye or headbands that I could see. But I have to believe in this red state, blue state divisive time that maybe it's just Charlie being from Austin, which people know as the blueberry and the tomato soup of Texas politics. This music is actually bridging a gap and bringing people together from different points of view. And I have to believe that that's a good thing. With that in mind, let's go back to the stage at the Mission Ballroom for some more music from Charlie Crockett and his band.
4: Yeah, we ain't done. Come on, hit 'em, boys.

That's Charlie Crockett, live on stage at the Mission Ballroom, along with his band. I want to say thanks to all of our guests. Of course, the Greyhounds did a great job. Thanks to Charlie Crockett and his band. Thanks to our production team. That includes Todd Ayers, Zach Littlefield. Special thanks to Helen Forster. We're going to leave you with most of another song from Charlie Crockett's set. I'm Nick Forster. Hope you can be with us next week right here in E-Town.

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Thanks for taking us along. 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Any questions, comments, suggestions? Beautiful night here in Albuquerque, New Mexico. We're broadcasting live from the University of New Mexico itself, just steps away from historic Route 66. Been promising you a great show for several weeks now. Went ahead and brought it in for tonight. Gonna save it for next week. Do a little Labor Day, a labored Labor Day special for you. If you have anything along those lines, feel free to give me a call, 277-5615. Setting up in the vast KUNM studio. Whatever you're doing, stay tuned. You're not gonna want to miss this. Got the trip coming up at 10. 2 hours of Route 66 till then.

finish off with something from 1962, Billy Lee and the Ramblers, on the Northway Sound label. Crazy. So I'll be up at KUNM.org in just a little while. Bob Vidone, 1960, the album Chicken Walk, 20 Pounders, the track Untrue. Jim Valley and the Viceroys, 1960. A Little Girl. Started way back there with Clayton Watson. Everybody's Bopping, this from 1962. On the Lavender label. In the back, another one for Billy Lee and the Ramblers. This one coming off an album called Flying Saucer Twist. 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
1: Thank you very much. You're a fantastic audience. Thank you very much. Thank you.

in the back. Jody Reynolds and the Storm Sister, 1964. Track called Thunder. The Pearl Essence. Ronnie's Nighthouse, just ahead of that. Platinum, A Life of Music. Elvis, My Way. An alternate take of The Girl on Death Row, Duane Eddy, Birth of a Guitar Legend. Swan Silvertones, since 1993. I think it's a bit older than that. The Heavenly Light City. Classic Love Lifted Me. Big Mama Thornton, Stronger Than Dirt. Mosey T. Oh yeah, she's got you. This one recorded live at the launch pad. Came out January 2025. Check it out. 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
0: Yeah, got a call a little while ago. Somebody from Albuquerque vacationing in Yellowstone. Had to hear The Girl on Death Row. So nice, I played it twice.

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0: What was it called on that one? Jerry Lee Trio, 1959. 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I'll be right back.
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0: Including music from Percy and the Rockin' Aces, Asleep at the Wheel, Lance Lipinski and the Lovers, Tom Carter, the Rip 'em Ups, Bobby Rivera and the Rivieras, and finishing off with Los Intocables. 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

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Don't forget to show the 2-week archive, but stay tuned, the trip coming right up. Hope you have a safe Labor Day weekend and beyond. I'll see you next week.

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11: You are freaking out, man.

Well, that was Pete Townend and Jack White performing in what looked to me, I watched the video, you can see it on YouTube, it looked to me like they were just in someone's trailer with like four or five other people. It must have been the Raconteurs with them. That was from 2007, and the album is called Attic Jam, and of course the song is The Seeker, originally produced and released by The Who in 1970 as a non-album single. So you are listening to The Trip. My name is DJ Nomi. I'm your host tonight, and I'll be with you on the first Saturday of every month. And if you're a new listener, this is a regular show for this Saturday, 10 p.m. time slot. So starting from the top, what we heard was a more contemporary psychedelic band called Desert Mountain Tribe, also known as DMT, and the song was Coming Down from their EP from 2014. And then we heard King Gizzard and the Lizard Wizard from 2022. I like saying that name. And the song was Blue Morpho featuring Donato Dazzi, and that was a remix of Dazzi. And then we heard Summertime with Janis Joplin and the Big Brother and the Holding Company. That was from Cheap Thrills from 1968. And that was when she was with them. Later in the show, I'm going to play some Big Brother and the Holding Company without Janis Joplin, and I'll explain that later. And then we heard Purple Harem, Juicy John Pink from the first four, the legendary albums, Disc 2, and that was from 1969. And then we heard John Renborn from 1965 doing The Wildest Pig in Captivity, and that was from his debut album, John Renborn, Another Monday. And then we heard a cult favorite, evidently, from 1967, a band called The Mickey Finn, British. And that the song was Garden of My Mind. And the album was Psychedelic 60s Rare Tracks. And that was released in 2010. And then we heard Shaken All Over from Johnny Kidd and the Pirates, and that actually came out in 1960, but it was released in 2018 on an album called Anthems, Mod, Ska, and Northern Soul Ministry of Sound. And just to tell you about Mickey Finn, he started in a group called the Blue Men in 1964, and Jimmy Page actually did record with that band over several months. And Jack White is coming to Albuquerque October 4th at Revel Entertainment Center, but just before the show I looked it up and it sold out. I guess it's going to be quite the show. So there's a rotating lineup of DJs, and you're going to hear a broad array of the music that falls within the genre of the beginning of the British invasion and psych rock, psych folk, and 60s, 70s, and all the way up to the present. So again, my name is DJ Nomi. I'd love to hear from you. So if you'd like to reach me in the studio, call 505-277-5615. Or you can send an email to dj@kunm.org. And in this next set, we're going to continue with Kevin Ayers. I think that I'm saying that right. And his track, Oh, What a Dream. Oh, what a dream.

0: That was the Los Bravos. They're actually from Spain, from Madrid. And all those years I've listened to that song, I had no idea until I was getting ready for this show. That was from 1966. And the song, of course, is Black is Black. And I found it on Hard to Find 45s on CD, Volume 6, More 60s Classics. And we started at the top with Kevin Ayers' Oh, What a Dream from 2003. And that was from a compilation CD called Mojo Presents In Search of Sid, Inspirations of Pink Floyd co-founder Sid Barrett. And then we heard a brand new one to me. I heard it actually the other day on Afternoon Freeform. It was Tomorrow Never Knows. And the artist is Hunter as a Horse. And the album is the Lost Tapes EP from 2023. And they, that duo, at least the woman vocalist, she's South African. And I never knew of them until listening to Freeform, Afternoon Freeform. And then we heard Traffic, and it was Who Knows What Tomorrow May Bring from Traffic Remastered. That was their second studio album from 1968. And we heard another track from that album called Medicated Goo. That was a request from a month ago, because as you know, I have this whole show pretty tightly set up. So if you want to make a request, just go ahead and send an email to dj@kunm.org, and I will see it and hopefully be able to include it next month when I'm on the first Saturday of October. And then we heard Moby Grape doing 805. That was another request from 1967, the Moby Grape with Bonus Tracks CD. And then we heard another request for Donovan, Isle of Islay, from A Gift from a Flower to a Garden, his fifth studio album from 1967. And then we heard a fairly new psychedelic rock band called the A La La's, and that was from their first studio album from 2012, Busman's Holiday. They were formed in 2008, and they're also considered garage rock, folk rock, surf rock, and jangle pop. They're touring now, and they'll be back in the States in October, so we'll see where that leads them. And then we ended with Los Bravos, Black is Black. So again, you're listening to The Trip, and I'm on the first Saturday of the month, and I'm live in the studio. If you want to call me, you can, 505-277-5615, and the playlist is available in real time on kunm.org. Thanks for tuning in. I will be with you until midnight, and if you do send a message to dj@kunm.org, you know, a message or a request or, you know, any comments, reference this show, because all the DJs are looking at that email. So reference The Trip or my name, DJ Nomi. And we do love to hear from listeners, so please let us know how we're doing. And I'm going to pause here for a couple of messages.
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0: So let's get to the next set of music. But before we do, I want to explain the method behind my madness for this next set. We're going to be listening to three bands that I actually saw at the Fillmore East. If you don't know Fillmore East in New York, it started as a Yiddish theater turned movie house, turned rock and roll landmark, turned gay disco, and then it became a bank. And as far as I know now, it actually has been bought up by NYU, and I don't really know what the outcome is going to be of that. And so Bill Graham was the live music impresario, and he renamed the building the Fillmore East because it was a sister venue to his Fillmore in San Francisco, and that was named for the original location of the intersection of Fillmore Street and Geary Boulevard. It was only open for 3 years, 3 months, and 19 days, but in that short time, the Fillmore made an indelible mark on New York's rock scene in the late 60s and early 70s. It was open from March 1968 until it closed on June 27th, 1971. And one of the highlights that I read was for 6 nights, it was standing room only in 1969 where The Who performed Tommy. That, I can't even imagine. But anyway, every legendary band of the 60s played the Fillmore except for the Beatles, the Stones, and Bob Dylan. And the Allman Brothers were one of Graham's favorite bands. They played the Fillmore East so often that they were regarded as the house band. When Bill Graham eventually grew tired of concert promotion, he decided to close the doors, and it was the Allman Brothers that he chose to play an epic final concert. It lasted for 7 straight hours. And I might do a show of that sometime, of all the bands that play. There were quite a few, not just the Allman Brothers. So we're going to start with Sweetwater, which was the band, one of the bands, they were the opening band for the show that I saw in January 1971.

0: We're hearing the tail end of Buddy Miles doing Memphis Train from Them Changes from 1970. And at the top of the set, we started with what was the opening band for the Fillmore that night, the band of Sweetwater. And we heard My Crystal Spider from 1968, and both tracks that I played are from that one album, Sweetwater, from 1968. The second track was called Two Worlds. And then we went into Big Brother and the Holding Company, and that was minus Janis Joplin, because she left after Cheap Thrills, I think it was, in 1968. And they put out two albums. Big Brother and the Holding Company put out two albums. One in 1970 called Be a Brother, and the song I played was Keep On. And the second album was released in 1971, and that was called How Hard It Is. And the track was Buried Alive in the Blues. And that was their fourth and final studio album. And then we heard Buddy Miles, who was the headliner that night, from his album Them Changes from 1970. We heard three tracks. We heard Them Changes, Down by the River, which is a Neil Young cover, and then Memphis Train, which is a cover of Rufus Thomas's song. And Buddy Miles, the album Changes was described as one of the great lost treasures of soul-inspired rock music. So I'm going to pause for just a second, and I'll be back to talk a little bit more about that.
1: People thought defunding the CPB was going to slow down KUNM. Please, we've been here for 60 years and we aren't going anywhere. 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
0: So in doing the research for the show and these three bands, I took copious notes, and then I realized I'm just going to stay with the vibe of, you know, being at the show, and I'm going to read what was actually printed in the program that I got. So for Sweetwater, it says, the result of a series of informal jam sessions in an old Los Angeles coffee house, Sweetwater was formed in 1967. This is their third appearance at the Fillmore East. And then for Big Brother and the Holding Company, it says, one of the original San Francisco groups, Big Brother and the Holding Company, was formed in 1965. A year later, they were introduced to and joined by the late Janis Joplin, with whom they enjoyed their greatest success, until she and lead guitarist Sam Andrews left the group at the end of 1968. The group, now reformed and expanded, includes original members Sam Andrews, David Getz, Peter Albin, James Gurley, along with David Shalek and ex-Electric Flag member Nick Gravanides' vocals. And then for Buddy Miles, it says, at the precocious age of 15, Buddy Miles was already on the road with the Ink Spots. He later joined the select group of studio musicians who backed Wilson Pickett. In 1967, along with Mike Bloomfield, Buddy stepped out in front and formed the Electric Flag. Next came his own group, Buddy Miles Express, and then Band of Gypsies with Billy Cox and the late Jimi Hendrix. This is Buddy's second appearance at the Fillmore East with his new group. I just treasure the programs that I managed to save. I don't know how I managed to, but be able to go back, and too bad I can't show you. There's so many great ads and, you know, other bands that they feature in here, and, you know, upcoming bands like Taj Mahal. And anyway, so I have one more set. I'm getting close here. It's already 11:35. And thank you so much for listening. I'm DJ Nomi, and I hope you enjoyed my little throwback to the Fillmore in 1971. So we're not done with the Fillmore yet. The Jefferson Airplane played there in May 1968. I wasn't there, but I'm going to start that set with a contemporary psychedelic band called the Chemistry Set.

0: chant. We'd like to close with this number. I invite you to the park on Sunday to see more. The Grateful Dead also would like to see you. They just got busted back here, which is one of the reasons we don't like to come back here.
1: I think that was in New Jersey, though, wasn't it?
0: Yeah, they got busted in New Jersey. On the turnpike, looking weird.
1: Yeah, they did.
0: He said, pull over, you people. You look weird. You're smiling. Stop that. And so they got it. We'd like to thank you for being a very nice audience.
1: Right. Dirty dope addicts deserved it.
0: All around us.

So, like I said, I was going to play some more tracks that were recorded at the Fillmore East. But at the top of the set, we started with a cover by the Chemistry set of Jimi Hendrix's Love or Confusion. It was from their EP, Elapsed Memories, from 2014. And then we heard Jumpin' Jack Flash from Ananda Shankar. And that's actually the nephew of Ravi Shankar. And the album is What It Is, Funky Soul and Rare Groove, 67 to 77. And then we went into Jefferson Airplane, live at the Fillmore East, recorded May 3rd and 4th, 1968. But it wasn't actually released until 1998. And we heard Intro, The Ballad of You and Me and Puneel. And then we heard the closing comments. And they were referring to a concert in the park. She said, see you at the park with the Grateful Dead. And there was a very famous free concert that was done in Central Park on May 5th, 1968. And they played alongside Paul Butterfield's Blues Band and the Grateful Dead. And then we heard Somebody to Love, and I'm just about out of time. So I think what I'm going to do is I'm going to continue with a little bit of music underneath me. It's the Grateful Dead, Not Fade Away. And thanks for listening. 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Stay tuned for DJ Brando in the midnight hour. And at 1 o'clock, it's Saturday Night Funk with DJ Lai. Don't forget, I'll meet you back here next month on October 3rd to continue the trip. Thanks again for listening. And remember, put out water for the birds.

0: Were you a nosy kid?
1: Are you kidding me? Of course I was. 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
0: Somebody who liked to ask questions all the time?
1: Yeah. Annoyingly so, I think some people would say. But
0: well,
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0: I mean,
1: maybe
0: I
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0: think,
1: they would say that.
0: I think a lot of us were. And you know what else? I think a lot of other people are.
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I'm Brando, and this is Midnight Hour on 89.9 FM KUNM, KUNM.org around the world. It's our weekly exploration into the tape archives of the Grateful Dead and beyond. Tonight, we're heading to Madison Square Garden in New York City. The date is September 16th, 1990, the third night of a six-show Grateful Dead run at the Garden. This was a band in transition. Brent Midland on the keys and organ had passed away less than 2 months earlier, and Vince Welnick from the Tubes had just joined the band to take over on keyboards. And Bruce Hornsby was now sitting in on the piano. This was only Hornsby's second full show with the Grateful Dead. Tonight, we're dropping into the heart of the second set, beginning with He's Gone, an extended He's Gone, and following the music as it moves into an extended jam, drum, space, and finally, closing our hour with Standing on the Moon. The entire performance was later officially released as Dick's Picks, Volume 9. So let's head back to Madison Square Garden, September 16th, 1990. 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

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We just heard an extended version of He's Gone, recorded live at Madison Square Garden on September 6, 1990. From here, we're going to let the tape run as the band heads into a long improvisational stretch through jam, drums in space, before arriving at Standing on the Moon to close out our hour. So without further ado, this is The Grateful Dead recorded live, and you're listening to Midnight Hour on KUNM.

dong dong dong dong dong.

0: You just heard The Grateful Dead recorded live on September 6, 1990 at Madison Square Garden, closing out this selection with Standing on the Moon. Tonight we started with He's Gone and followed the band into what was released as the No MSG Jam, then Drums in Space before bringing it home with Standing on the Moon. This is a fascinating moment in the history of The Grateful Dead. Brett Midland had passed less than 2 months earlier. Vince Welnick was just beginning his time with the band, and Bruce Hornsby had only joined them on stage as a regular touring member the night before. For a brief period, the Grateful Dead had two keyboard players in addition to two drummers, and the combination of Hornsby's piano and Welnick's keyboard playing gave this era a sound entirely its own. If you missed any part of tonight's show, you can listen again for the next 2 weeks in the KUNM archive. And if you have a show, a story, or a memory you'd like to share, you can reach me at brando@kunm.org. The Grateful Dead are Jerry Garcia on guitar and vocals, Bob Weir on guitar and vocals, Phil Lesh on bass and vocals, Vince Welnick on keyboards and vocals, Bruce Hornsby on piano and vocals, Mickey Hart on drums and percussion, and Bill Kreutzmann on drums. I'm Brando. Until next time, this has been Midnight Hour, and we bid you good night.
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to the T to the R to the UTH. My rap's got more in them than the batter in your cake. If you're going to come at me, you better be prepared. My words are like a fatal virus. Once they start to spread, the game is over. It really, really is. If you don't believe me, take a look at my shit. My dictation.

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You're tuned into Live Overnight Freeform on KUNM 89.9 and KUNM.org around the world. I am your host for the next 4 hours. My name is DJ Lai, a.k.a. Ben Rowe Jr., and we're going to get funky. And we're going to get fresh, and we're going to have a lot of fun. Hope everyone's having a great evening. It's still Saturday night until the sun comes up, so let's continue on with the vibes.

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4: 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That's what you're listening to right now. This is a live overnight freeform funky Saturday night funk with your host, DJ Lai. Thank you for tuning in tonight for the funk. Hope you enjoyed tonight's programming. We had the trip with DJ Nomi from 10 to 12. Then we had an hour of the dead with Brando. And now we've got 3.5 hours of the funk left to go tonight. We started off that set at the top of the hour with a little thing from Amp Live and Del the Funky Homo Sapien, Funk Rolla 3.0. After that, we went into an instrumental of by the Jungle Brothers called Because I Got It Like That. That from 2008, originally came out in 1988. Jungle Brothers are Michael Small and Nathan Hall. Then we went into Herb Albert, Rise, from his 19th album, which came out in 1979, called Rise. FYI, Herb Albert is on tour. Herb Albert is 91 years old. Amazing. Lou Rawls, You'll Never Find Another Love Like Mine, 1976, from his 26th album called All Things in Time. And then we finished up that set with 11 minutes of Teddy Pendergrass giving us Don't Leave Me This Way, Harold Melvin and the Blue Notes, 1975. All right, coming up in this half hour, I've got some KC and the Sunshine Band, who are also on tour. Daz Band, DJ Shadow, Baby D. But we're going to start it off with a little bit of classic rock.
5: Party people, can y'all get funky? Stay silent, folks, can y'all get funky? The Zulu Nation, can y'all get funky?

0: 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And if you're digging the jams, you might think about donating. It's about that time of the year that we need your help. Let me tell you what we heard. We start off a little more techno-funk. We started off Planet Rock from 1982, African Bambaataa and the Soul Sonic Force, produced by Arthur Baker. That came out on Tommy Boy Records. We all love Tommy Boy. Fun fact, they didn't get Kraftwerk's permission until Ex Post Facto, and they ended up having to pay the band Kraftwerk $1 for every record sold. I do not know what that added up to. After that, Let Me Be Your Fantasy from the British act Baby D, 1992. Dorothy D. Fearon on lead vocals. And that was also on their only album that came out called Deliverance. Baby D. After that, Joshua Davis, better known as DJ Shadow, with Organ Donor from 1998. It is the 30th anniversary of introducing his debut album, the classic Introducing, which was released September 16th, 1996. That's 30, right? Daz Band from Cleveland doing the song Daz, the Brick song Daz. Daz Band with a rotating membership since 1976, and I believe there is some iteration of them continuing on to this day. KC and the Sunshine Band, founded in 1973 in Miami. Harry Wayne Casey from their second album, just called KC and the Sunshine Band. KC and the Sunshine Band is also on tour. Go online to get the information where you can catch out KC and the Sunshine Band.
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2: 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From 10 p.m. to 6 a.m., we may broadcast material that could be considered offensive by some members of our audience. 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
0: We've got 3 more hours of Saturday Night Funk for you here on KUNM. Coming up this half hour, I've got The Temptations, Lafayette Afro Rock Band, Maceo Parker, and All the King's Men. But we're going to start this one off the song from 1971 from his 11th album. This is Marvin Gaye with What's Happening, Brother.

0: It's our birthday, and we want to hear from you. 60 years of KUNM means lots of stories to share, and we want to hear yours. 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
1: 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We heard in that set, we started off with Marvin Gaye, What's Happening, Brother, 1971, from the album What's Going On. That was recorded in Detroit and in West Hollywood. Backing band was the Funk Brothers on that one. Maceo Parker and All the King's Men. When Maceo took a break from Jay Bree, James Brown's band, kind of went out on his own. It's his debut album as a band leader. The album is called Doing Their Own Thing from 1970. Of course, that was a cover of the Sly Stones song. More Cowbell, Lafayette Afro Rock Band. Hi-Hache from Soul Makassa, their second album. Lafayette Afro Rock Band, a.k.a. Ice, a.k.a. Captain Dax, and a.k.a. Crispy and Company, all the same band. That song was from 1973. And from a year earlier, 1972, Papa Was a Rolling Stone, The Temptations, from their 16th album called All Directions. That song was written and produced by Norman Whitfield. Barrett Strong, Dennis Edwards, Melvin Franklin, Richard Street, and Damon Harris all took turns on lead vocals on that one, The Temptations. Got another half hour till we get to the top of the hour. I've got coming up some Curtis Mayfield, The Dynamics, some Beastie Boys, Hugh Masekela remix. I'm going to start this one off with a classic from Patti LaBelle, Nona Hendrix, and Sarah Dash, otherwise known as LaBelle.

0: 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We started off that set with Lady Marmalade from 1974, La Belle. That was produced by Alan Toussaint, famous New Orleans institution. Backed by members of the Meters and others on that album called Nightbirds, La Belle's fourth album from 1974. A new one, Adrian Young, from 2026, Everybody, Afro Disco Mikasa EP. Adrian Young is an LA-based composer, arranger, and producer, and he too is on tour. After that, we heard a remix, Metro Area remix of Hugh Masekela, Mama, the Metro Area birthday dub. That song originally came out on the 1975 album, The Boys Doing It, Hugh Masekela's 17th album. That was remixed and put on Verve Remix 2. Metro Area is Morgan Geist and Darshan Jezrani. Beastie Boys, Namaste, from 1992, Check Your Head. The Dynamics from Detroit, that's from 1969, their debut album called First Landing. The Dynamics, Zeke Harris, George White, Fred Baker, Samuel Stevenson, and Zerban Hicks. Can't read my own writing. And we finished up that set, this half hour, this hour, Curtis Mayfield, Freddy's Dead, from the Superfly soundtrack. Also, Curtis's third album. Of course, he wrote and produced everything on that album. We're going to do a little station IDs, etc., and then we'll be back with Dr. John, Cyril Neville, Fred Wesley and the Horny Horns, Urban Dance Mix, and Thievery Corp. Right after this.
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0: They say if you want to be a morning person, you should have something to look forward to first thing. 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
2: 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That email address is dj@kunm.org. Please put the name of the show or the name of the DJ in the subject line. What we heard. We start off that set. Pete Rodriguez, I Like It Like That, the Aaron Jerome Meat Remix. That originally came out in 1967. Pete Rodriguez, one of the most influential boogaloo songs of the era. The remix was from 2010. After that, Thievery Corporation presents Big Boss Man is the name of the band. Sea Groove is the name of the song. That originally came out on their Humanize album from 2001. The Thievery Corporation, that was on an album called The Outer National Sound. Thievery Corporation will be in this state of New Mexico Monday, September 7th. Taos Mesa Brewing at the Mothership. Eric Hilton and Rob Garza. I had the privilege of seeing those guys years ago in New York City. It is a fantastic show. If you can make it up to Taos on a Monday night, go dig that. Urban Dance Squad, Deeper Shade of Soul, the Freak Mix. That original version came out on an album called Mental Floss on the Globe from 1990. This remix was from their remix collection 2018. Fred Wesley and the Horny Horns. Foreplay, the 45 edit version featuring Maceo Parker. Of course, Maceo Parker, Fred Wesley, all of them are members of P-Funk, James Brown, the whole schmear. That originally came out in 1977 on an album called A Blow for Me, A Toot for You. That was Fred Wesley's third album as a band leader. And that album was produced by Bootsy and George Clinton. Cyril Neville, Gossip from 1970, the debut single from his... Oh, it's just a single. Sorry. A-side was the song we heard. Is called Gossip. The B-side was Tell Me What's On Your Mind. Cyril Neville was backed up by the Meters on that song, who also backed up Dr. John on the following song, Everybody Want to Get Rich Right Away, from Malcolm John Rebinek's album, Dicitevli Bonero, his eighth album as a band leader, and like I said, the Meters backed that up. My trap isn't working so good right now at 3:30 in the morning. Another single came out in 1970. The Stanga was the A-side. The B-side was a song called Somebody's Watching You. That is written and produced by Sly Stone. This is one of an act that Sly had on his record label called Stone Flower. 1969 to 1970. They only put out three singles, but Little Sister, composed of Vet Stewart, Mary McCreary, and Elva Mouton. I'm going to play this thing here, and then we're going to come back with some Run the Jewels.
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0: 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I am your host, DJ Lai, a.k.a. Ben Rowe Jr. Hope everyone is having a great evening. Great evening indeed. Saturday night. It's still Saturday night, even though it till the sun comes up on Sunday morning. It's still Saturday night. It's still good times. Ooh La La, the instrumental version of Run the Jewels from their fourth album, RTJ4. Run the Jewels, LP, and Killer Mike, a.k.a. Michael Render, set it off from 2008 Beat Street. Originally appeared on the album Electro Revenge. Beastie Boys, Electric Worm from 2007 from their seventh album, The Mix-Up. Ad Rock on guitar, MCA on bass, and Mike D on drums. The Shadow of Your Smile, Brother Jack McDuff, a.k.a. Captain Jack McDuff. Or on the organ from the album Tobacco Road, 1967. Eddie Hazel, famous funkadelic P-Funk guitarist, solo project, his cover of the song that made famous by the Mamas and the Papas, California Dreamin', from his debut solo album, Games, Dames, and Guitar Things. Eddie Hazel unfortunately died at the age 42 from internal bleeding and liver failure way too soon. And we finished that setup with Diana Ross, Love Hangover, the single version from 1976 from her second solo album, just called Diana Ross on Motown Records. That song actually reached number one on the Hot 100.
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0: 2026 is about halfway over, so we look to see what some of Morning Edition's most popular stories have been about so far this year. 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
5: I'll bring you something vital, all right. The name of the songs we just heard. Starting off with Boeing Dragon from 1994, the artist's step disc from a compilation called The Trip Hop Test Part 1 on Moonshine Records. It's a very good compilation. Dun, dun, dun. Never Leave You, the Steve Bug remix from 2001 from ADNY, a.k.a. Alexi Delano. From the EP Never Leave You remixes, Brother Strut from 2013. They're a UK funk outfit founded by Stevie Jones, saxophonist Stevie Jones. They are on tour. That's the good news. The bad news is it's in the UK. So if you're listening in the UK and you like Brother Strut, go check them out. I looked it up. They have multiple dates, many places. Shannon, Let the Music Play, the 12-inch version, 1983, the debut single from the debut album, her debut album, Let the Music Play. Shannon, a.k.a. Brenda Shannon Green. That song created the Shannon sound, basically the linking of a TR-808, Roland TR-808 drum machine with the Roland TB-303 bass synth. September, Earth, Wind, and Fire from 1978. Lead vocals Maurice White and Philip Bailey, number one on the Hot R&B and number eight on the Hot 100 in 1978. And we finished that up with a track from the Saturday Night Fever soundtrack, Von Elliman, I Can't Have You from 1977. That song was written and produced by Barry Robin and Maurice Gibb, the Bee Gees, who were all over that Saturday Night Fever soundtrack. We've got a half hour left. So let's get going on KUNM.

Well, we're getting close to the end here, and I wanted to take an opportunity to thank everybody for tuning in. It's a privilege and an honor to be here on KUNM 89.9 and KUNM.org. Please go on the website to investigate our two-week archive. You can also check out any playlist you might have missed. I will be joining you next on Tuesday. Coming up for the third, I will be doing the third hour of Studio 505. And I will be in Studio 505 on that Tuesday. Is the New Mexico band First Floor Highway with some native members. And speaking of First Floor Highway, if today, after Train of Glory with Cecilia, which comes on at 6 and goes till 9, then we'll have the weekend edition and other news based from 9 till noon. And then on Singing Wire from noon till 4 p.m., First Floor Highway will be interviewed, I believe. They will be one of the topics of conversation on Singing Wire. So that'll be coming up in just a few hours. So that would be one hit. And then they will be playing there'll be a live studio on Tuesday at 7 p.m. live studio for an hour. And then an hour of their influences. And then the last hour will be, like I said, me following up with music that seems compatible with First Floor Highway.

We're listening to a couple tracks by an artist called M-Track. Album is The Instrumentals 17, 18, and 19 from 2020. Before that, we heard Goldie with Angel from his debut album, Timeless. Song was called Angel. The vocals are done by Diane Charlemagne, who has also done vocals for Moby during his live shows. Before that was South Carolina living legend DJ Prince Ice, a.k.a. The Smooth Originator, with his 1997 track Freestyle from The Beat by Spun Volume 1. We started off with Sarah Vaughan remix, Please Mr. Brown, the Pontus Winberg of Mike Snow remix. That original version of that song came out in 1957, Sarah Vaughan, as a single on Mercury Records, and then the remix came out on Verve Remix, The First Ladies from 2013. So we're going to go out with a little bit of M-Track, and then after that I'm going to play Staple Singers doing a cover of the Talking Heads track from Speaking in Tongues, Slippery People. This is from the Staple Singers, will be from the Staple Singers' 26th album called Turning Point. Came out in 1984. Of course, the Staple Singers, Mavis, Vaughn, Cleo, and Pops Staples. Be good, everybody. Want to give a quick shout out to my listeners in Spokane, Washington, Greg and Susan, longtime friends of mine. They will check this out in the archive, hopefully, and get their boogie down. Be good, everybody. Take care, and I will see you on Tuesday. Once again, stay tuned for coming up at 6 a.m, Cecilia with Train to Glory, and then at noon, check in with Singing Wire and First Floor Highways appearance on that, and them again appearing on Tuesday. Be well, take care, bye.

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1: KUNM is entering safe harbor hours. From 10 p.m. to 6 a.m., we may broadcast material that could be considered offensive by some members of our audience. Listener discretion is advised.

English blues guitarist Joanne Shaw Taylor grew up with a wide range of influences, including Stevie Ray Vaughan, Albert Collins, Jimi Hendrix, and soul legends like Aretha Franklin and Tina Turner. Her frequent collaborator Joe Bonamassa has called her a, quote, superstar in waiting. And when didn't you know it's that pair right there? Joanne Shaw Taylor and Joe Bonamassa's The Trouble with Love, a great recent single that we got into the rotation, getting us into this hour together. I'm Brett Mabee. No, Escano, Aga Jengwa, Satanet Gado, Nangamanisa Day, Haitkwa, Haitkwa, Sewenichiostanko. I hope you're here to have fun and have a good day. And as always, you're welcome to stick around for the entire time. But if you do have to mosey away from your favorite AM/FM station, always carry me and these great songs with you wherever you go. A couple of different digital ways, including mainstreamradio.net. We'll be enjoying tracks from Madeline Perrot. Later on, the Avalanches and Karen O of the Yeah Yeah Yes. A new one to get into the library from recent Gyno guest Shane Ghostkeeper. And in this first half, Shannon Lay, Lee Cole, and this take on an old classic as well. Michelle Nadigacello and Cat Power have teamed up for their reggae-infused take on the Human League's 1981 Don't You Want Me. It's a nice reimagining that blends Nadigacello's deep, fluid phrasing with Cat Power's smoky restraint. Let me know what you think about it, and as always, keep it tuned in. For your consideration and approval, enjoy this track on the mainstream.

Son Rompe Peras Reptil from the Nautique Acer album Today on the Mainstream. And before that, it was Lee Cole's Blind and Michelle Nadigacello and Cat Power, found on Nadigacello's newest album Synonym. That's their take on the Human League's Don't You Want Me, that we formally got into the library this hour. I always want to hear how much you're enjoying these songs. 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And as always, if there's a song that recently came out that has not been on my radar, you're welcome to get those recommendations in that way as well, and use that email address if you're a singer-songwriter to submit your songs for consideration. Again, there is a physical address as well if you do prefer to stay in touch that way. Go head on over to the full mainstreamradio.net website for all those details, the digital archive, and so much more. I'll be joining you again in just a few, but as we wind down the first 30 minutes, music from Teddy Swims and the Bearhead Sisters, and looking further into the hour, Abenaki singer Mimi O'Bonswin. We're also heading out to Calgary for our second new addition into the rotation, and again, I encourage you to go check out my recent conversation with Métis actor, director, and singer-songwriter Shane Ghostkeeper. More immediately, though, it's going to be this one from Shannon Leigh helping us to wind down this block. She's known for her impressionistic songwriting with psychedelic folk textures that feel like a slow sunrise. She includes The Damned, Stephen Malcolmus, Nick Drake, The Ramones, even Slayer among her influences. It explains her wild edge, and without further ado, I invite you to enjoy I Need More Water from Past the Veil, today on the Mainstream.

As we get ready to resume the musical adventure, is a quick pause in the action to get a shout out to a few friends who are dialed in. This time around on KCUW 104.3 FM in and around Pendleton, Oregon. And again, you're welcome to stick around for the entire time, but I know full well just how busy things can get. I do have a little bit of editing help as a part of my mainstream production team, but it still seems like I'm working around the clock. So again, believe me when I tell you, I know how busy you are, and that's why I'm even more grateful that you're able to step outside of that busy routine and enjoy some music with me. It's a good way to pass the time, right? Before this block is through, the Abramson Sisters, and I'll join you again after a 2025 track from the Warren Treaty. As we do get ready to get back into things right now, we're heading down to Melbourne, Australia with the Avalanches, who have put out some of the most imaginative records in the last 25 years. They've had a number of changes in their lineup throughout the decades, and they trace their early roots back to a noise punk band called Alarm 115. This helped them pivot into the sample-based experimentation using crates of second-hand records that give them their signature sound. So without further ado, turn it up with the Avalanches and Karen Ohm with the Blue Shadows single on the mainstream.

Look Like Whiskey goes down a little hard, right? That's the Warren Treaty from the Plus One album. Not Michael and Tanya Trotter's newest album, but still a classic and a great collection of songs in the rotation. We also heard the Abramson Sisters, Mimi O'Bonswin, the talented Francophone Abenaki singer-songwriter, and her 2025 single Pongwas, a track that is still continuing to generate a lot of great conversation. And again, it was the Australia-based Avalanches with Karen O of the Yeah Yeah Yeahs and their collaboration Blue Shadows that got us into the half. You're welcome back anytime, particularly if you're streaming digitally, which you can do 24/7 from your home, office, car, on your laptop, desktop, mobile device, or tablet. And if you are dialed in on the AM/FM frequencies, you know how much I love old school radio, and you're welcome to join me there, as I do broadcast 7 days a week, 3 hours a day. So again, no matter how you get your mainstream fix, I'm grateful for this time together, and I look forward eagerly to the next chance we have to do just this. Before the hour's up, some SZA, a track that pairs nicely with our second new edition of the hour. And if you're a listener of Gyno, then you've already heard Ghost Keeper's Balloon Moon in some of my works, but we are officially getting it into the rotation right about now. Released August 10th, this is a sneak peek of the fall 2026 album of the same name. Let me know what you think about it. Be good to yourself and each other. And as always, keep on keeping on with the mainstream.

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2: You are listening to The Train to Glory, and I'm Cecilia. In the first music set, we heard from New Tradition with Because of Yesterday. Then we heard from Troy Sneed, My Heart Says Yes. John P. Key came in with He's My Rock and Mississippi Mass, I Need Thee. And right now, here is Charles Jenkins and Fellowship Chicago with He is God.

Javier Solis. Let me feel ya. All right, company, I need y'all to take a breath.

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2: 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I'm Cecilia. You are listening to The Train to Glory. And what you've heard in the last music set was Charles Jenkins and Fellowship Choir. He is God, followed by Donald Lawrence with Spiritual. Commissioned came in with A Praise for You. And Byron Cage, It Is to You. You just heard before the break, Lucinda Moore, There Is a Name. And coming up, next will be Kenneth Martin and the Voices of Praise with 'Tis So Sweet. I'm Cecilia, and at 7:30, our community announcements will come up. If you do need to contact me in the studio, the number is 505-277-5615. 505-277-5615. Here's 'Tis So Sweet.

Oh, that was Smokey Norful. He went off so fast. I thought, okay, what's next? What's next? But I do have something for you. Here is Lord, I Remember, and enjoy.

But you know what? The record shows.

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Somebody tell him, thank you, Lord.

0: to The Train to Glory. Just a reminder, community announcements come up soon, and we're going to continue along this track with someone who's thought about and missed from Albuquerque, and that's Bishop Lloyd Wheeler. And we're going to hear from him. I love playing this CD, and I just sometimes don't realize where I have it placed. But when I come across it, I do play it. And I know that this is a month, I think Faith Tabernacle will be having Founders Day. And he was the founder of Faith Tabernacle Full Gospel Baptist. And let's take a listen to the late Bishop Lloyd Wheeler.
1: God bless you.

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Thank you, Jesus.

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1: KUNM is turning 60, and we want you to join us Saturday, October 17th for music, food, and a night to celebrate six decades of independent local radio. Cadillac Bob and the Rhinestones, Red Light Cameras, Paul Pino and the Tone Daddies, DJ sets by Three Deuce Loose, food from Umami Moto and the Munchie Truck. We're throwing down at the Albuquerque Museum Amphitheater, and tickets are limited, so grab them before they're gone at KUNM.org. We'll be right back.

Moses Tyson, I'll take you there. I'm Cecilia. It's time for the community announcements. In the last music set, you heard Smokey Norfolk, Can't Nobody Do Me Like Jesus, Kenneth Martin, Lord I Remember. You heard from the late Bishop Lloyd Wheeler of Faith Tabernacle. He was the pastor, and now his widow, Dr. Ivy O. Wheeler, took over the reins after he went on to glory, and he sang Precious Lord. Then we heard from James Fortune with Zacardi Cortez featured on The Blood. And so, of course, many of you know that today is the first Sunday in September and what that means on this holiday weekend. All right. And what I have for you, Train to Glory is a gospel music program. It airs Sundays 6 to 9 a.m. locally on 89.9 FM and streaming live at kunm.org. You can also go back to the website and listen to the previous two Sunday programs. And it's always rolling, so it's the current Sunday and the last Sunday, all right, and the previous Sunday. 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For counseling services, the National Suicide Prevention Hotline is 988. Coming up this week, I don't have anything going on this afternoon in our city, but Thursday, the 10th of, I think that's the 10th of September, yes, we do have the state fair beginning, and so there will be entertainment at the pavilion, Alice Hoppus Pavilion stage, and I don't have the schedule yet, but I did request it yesterday, so I'll let you know when I get it, who's on the stage when, and it's only going to be out there this year for 10 days, so starting on Thursday will be the opening. And then Saturday, a couple of events. First off, in Roswell, New Mexico, my hometown, the Church of God in Christ Department of Women will hold the Colorama Experience. It will be a service with Supervisor Carolyn Royster Bell, and it will be held at Emmanuel Church of God in Christ, 1002 North Union Avenue, Roswell, New Mexico. And the prelate of the Church of God in Christ for New Mexico is Bishop J. Lakeith Jones. The service will begin at 11 a.m. Saturday. All are welcome to 1002 North Union Avenue. My grandfather helped build that church, and so I remember that from back in the day, as they say. Then here in Albuquerque, Saturday, September 12th, 3 o'clock p.m., the Inspirational Choir of Antioch Missionary Baptist Church invites you to the Inspirational Day. You'll have singing and fellowshipping following with burgers and dogs. All right, on a bun. That sounds real good. And there will also be other guest choirs from around town. That's at Antioch Missionary Baptist Church, Saturday, 3 o'clock, 305 47th Street Northwest, where the pastor is Reverend David Walker. Then we go to the following Sunday, September 20th, 3 o'clock, Living Water Church invites you to the 16th pastoral anniversary of Elder Sterling Williams and First Lady Angel. The guest speaker will be Superintendent James Walker, pastor of Faith Temple Church of God in Christ in Albuquerque. Living Water is located at 1006 South Main Street in Belen. And also on September 20th, the Mount Olive Missionary Baptist Church will host the Yom Kippur Fall Deliverance Revival that will run the 20th
through the 22nd, 7 o'clock nightly, with Bishop Charles E. Williams being the speaker. The church is located at 2401 University Boulevard Southeast, where the pastor is Dr. Sidney L. Miller. Saturday, September the 26th, there will be a bowling fundraiser by Silver Horizons, New Mexico. And you can register if you like at silverhorizonsnm.org. And you can be a team of five, or you can register as an individual and you'll be placed on a team. All right, that's silverhorizonsnm.org. And it does benefit the lowest income seniors in our community via food pantries, things like that. So that's the purpose of the annual fundraiser. Also on Saturday, September 26th at noon, well, by the way, the bowling starts at 11 o'clock and is over at 1:30. All right. And forgot to give you the time, but if you go to the website, it'll even tell you, you know, what bowling lanes it will be at and all that. Okay, you'll get the details from the website. Then 12 noon, the Women's Ministry of God's House will hold their annual luncheon, and you may call for tickets by calling 505-332-2457, 332-2457. Also on the evening of September 26th at 8 p.m., Smokey Robinson comes to Albuquerque and will be in concert at Isleta. And that's, you can go to the website to find out more details there at the Isleta Resort and Casino website. Save the dates. Well, there are quite a few. I have October the 4th, Mount Olive Missionary Baptist Church's 128th church anniversary, October the 9th. You're invited to welcome poets who have been credited and called the godfathers of hip-hop music, October the 10th. The ABQ Spoken Word Poetry event, and October the 24th, the trumpet still echoes, and that will be with a tribute to the jazz concert. And I'll give you more details as we get closer to those dates. Congratulations goes out to Open Door Ministries announcing their new location, 5415 Gibson Southeast. All right, 5415 Gibson Southeast, right there in the Siesta Hills Shopping Center. Apostle Betty Ingram is the pastor. You're invited to their services. And on the birthday list this past week, I had one birthday, Matthew Whitehead, whose birthday was the 31st. And today is Shirley Hall's birthday. And coming up on the 15th, later on this week, or next Monday, right, will be my friend Miss Stella. Miss Stella, she's a quiet person in the background. Those of you who know Stella know who I'm talking about, and my friend. All right. On the sick and shut-in list, I have Nancy Bierce, Arlene Black, Sister Rosie Matlock, Elder Don Maxey, Brother Jeremiah Twitty. And on this long homegoing and bereavement list, services were held this past week for Cynthia Bark, age 50, the daughter of Reverend Ronald, the late Reverend Ronald Knight, and, of course, Sister Andrea Knight. And Cynthia was buried in South Dakota and in a family plot, but certainly she will be missed from here in Albuquerque. And then also funeralized this week was Sister Rosalie Stevenson. Sister Rosalie O'Mealy Stevenson, age 93. And from Kansas City, Tina Jones, age 68. Niece of the late Yvonne Russell.
and yesterday's service for Herbert Edmund III, age 56. His parents are Mrs. Barbara and, I should say Mr. and Mrs. Herb and Barbara Edmund. All right. And then still pending are arrangements for Mrs. Eva Haynes, age 95. Now, the family is requesting donation assistance to be sent directly to the funeral home, Strong Thorn, if you can help out with the family at this time. And once they are where they need to be, her service will be announced. But that is still pending. And next weekend, starting the 12th, actually, going through the 18th, will be the KUNM Fall Fundraiser. I call it the Funraiser. All right, so the fundraiser, that'll be going on. And as well, we have another Save the Date. I have four more than the ones I already announced. October the 17th at 11 a.m., the Raymond Hamilton Scholarship Brunch. And if you're interested in getting a ticket, visit New Mexico Black Lawyers Association's website for tickets or contact any one of their members. Also on the 17th, KUNM will be celebrating its 60th anniversary gala from 4 o'clock until 9:30 p.m. October 23rd through 24th will be the State NAACP Conference. October the 22nd through 25th will be the NCNW National Convention. And that's all I have. Back into more gospel music. I'll have a dedication coming up in just a few more minutes. But in the meantime, we're going to go back in to music with Iyanna, Grandma's Hands. If you do need to contact the studio, 505-277-5615. I'm Cecilia. We're continuing.

That was Iana here on The Train to Glory. Right after the top of the hour, I will have a dedication going out to Carrie and trying to locate that selection, but I hope to have it in just a few more minutes. In the meantime, let's go to the gospel music celebration of a tribute to Bishop G.E. Patterson. I do have an additional announcement, and so don't go too far away from the hearing, from where your ears can hear, so I can give you that right after this upcoming selection of I Stood on the Banks of the Jordan, Wendy. Wrong CD.

right, let me give you my additional announcement, because this event is going on today at 3 o'clock, and it is Pilgrim Rest Missionary Baptist Church is holding its annual tea, and that's this afternoon, 3 o'clock, 315 53rd Street Southwest is the address of Pilgrim Rest, where the pastor is Pastor Donald Ray Twitty, and the guest speaker at this 55th annual tea will be Lady Chantel Miller, First Lady of Mount Olive Missionary Baptist Church. You're invited to Pilgrim Rest this afternoon. And we will go back and finish out Deliver My Soul, featuring Beverly Crawford, with a tribute to Bishop G.E. Patterson.

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All right. I'd like to remind you that at 8:40 or so, 8:45, 8:40, I'll be doing the wrap-up of this week's events, and I have some new announcements to include in there, so I invite you to stay tuned to that coming up at 8:45 or so. All right, moving on. This is going out to Carrie, who is a listener of Train to Glory, and it's Hezekiah Walker's I Need You to Survive.

All right, hope you enjoyed that one. I Need You to Survive. And now we're going to hear from the maestro, Ricky Dillard. Glad to be in the service. This is the Train to Glory.

0: That was Brent Jones, Holy Spirit. I'm Cecilia. You are listening to The Train to Glory, and we're moving right along the track. We're in our last less than half hour here, our last half hour. All right.
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0: All right. This next selection is entitled You Can Make It. I'm going to send this out to Reverend Glenn up in Hamus Springs this morning and on this beautiful Labor Day weekend, Betty Griffin Keller.

Anybody here thankful for the blood of Jesus? Anybody here thankful for the blood of Jesus? If you are thankful,

Hallelujah. Somebody say, it's the blood. It's the blood. If you would learn how to plead the blood over your family, if you would learn how to

It is time for the wrap-up of this week's events. And let me just go through here real quickly. Today at Pilgrim Rest Missionary Baptist Church will be the celebration of the 55th annual tea. Lady Chantel Miller, First Lady of Mount Olive, will be today's speaker. And the church is located at 315 53rd Street Southwest, where Pastor Donald R. Twitty is pastoring. And so that's, again, Pilgrim Rest Missionary Baptist Church, 3 o'clock today. All right, 315 53rd, everyone's invited. And we appreciate your listening and getting your announcements in to us. The other event that's going on this week, events Thursday, the Alice Hoppus Pavilion stage will begin at the State Fair. And next Sunday is, of course, Gospel Choir Day, both Sundays. And next Sunday will be the first one in the afternoon, but different artists will be performing daily and nightly. So we'll get that scheduled to you next Sunday as soon as we have it. And then Saturday in Roswell at the Emmanuel Church of God in Christ, 1002 North Union Avenue, will be the Colorama Experience with Supervisor Carolyn Royster Bell. The jurisdictional prelate is Bishop J. Lakeith Jones, and all are invited to Roswell for the 11 a.m. service. Then here in Albuquerque at 3 o'clock Saturday will be the Inspirational Choir of Antioch Missionary Baptist Church holding their annual Inspiration Day, and they'll have guest choirs from throughout the city. Antioch Baptist is located at 305 47th Street Northwest, where their pastor is Reverend David Walker. After the musical, then there will be fellowshipping with hot dogs and hamburgers, so you are welcome to stop by. And that concludes, I believe, this week's events. And where's my phone? I have a text here with some other messages. Let me give you that. Let's see. Then again, congratulations to Open Door Ministries. Apostle Betty Ingram opening a new location at 5415 Gibson Southeast in the Siesta Hills Shopping Center. And you're welcome to stop by and worship with Open Door on regular service days. And then birthdays this week. Today is Shirley Hall's birthday, and we want to wish her a big happy birthday from Train to Glory and from her good friend, myself. And also, well, that concludes what I have for birthdays. Nope, I don't. I have another birthday. Okay, so yesterday, Minister William Hayden's birthday was celebrated. All right. And so that concludes what I have for this week. All right. And then still have more birthdays to come the rest of September. Try not to give you those more than a week out, and week of, and the week coming. On the homegoing and bereaved, well, let me go to the sick and shut-in real quickly. Elder Don Maxey, Brother Jeremiah Twitty, Nancy Burse, Arlene Black, Sister Rosie Matlock. Please keep them in your thoughts. And homegoing and bereaved list, services have already been held for Cynthia Bark, age 50, Rosalie O'Mealy Stevenson, age 93, Tina Jones, age 68, and Herbert Edmund III, age 56. Coming up and pending are services for Mrs. Eva Haynes, and her family is requesting donations to be sent to Strong Thorn, 1100 Cole Avenue Southeast, in lieu of flowers. They are trying to get those services finalized, but is requesting assistance. All right. So next Sunday, the fall fundraiser. Well, you know, we're going to have some fun here at the mic and behind the scenes with the
who do I call us? The conductors of Train to Glory. Okay, I'm as the host, and then we have the co-host, and then we have fill-in. So that should be interesting. So please get your funds ready to participate so I can read those names off next week, and let's get them in early. All right, so we'll tell y'all about that next Sunday morning. It's only between 7 and 9, all right? So you'll have music for 1 hour, and then the fundraiser will kick off. All right, that's all I have. We're going to go off with, I think I'll go off with Pray for the USA, the Clark Sisters. And as I've said before, this song came out, I can't even remember when, it's been a while, 2008, I want to say, back in there, but the words are so relevant to today. Here are the Clark Sisters. Have a great day. Have a beautiful Labor Day weekend. Be safe tomorrow. Cook a lot of good food. And for the remainder of the week, be alert, be careful, be aware of your surroundings. But most of all, until next Sunday morning, when we reconvene, be blessed. I'm Cecilia. Stay tuned for Weekend Edition coming up at 9 o'clock.

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0: you know, it's a personal reflection, but also an admission, you know, of this abiding love for someone. What does it tell us about Raven Lane?
1: When we worked on it, I was going through a breakup with someone I love so much. And this was the first time I had, you know, ended a relationship where there was no bad blood and there wasn't a villain. No one did anything wrong. And sometimes that can feel more devastating than having a clean out and being able to say, you're bad, I'm good, you know?
0: Yeah.
1: So I think just getting older and understanding that relationships aren't black and white and they're complicated, and hoping that, you know, with space, maybe we both go out into the world, find something new about ourselves and come back stronger. That's what this song is saying.
0: Yeah. And is that your hope for that love, that love will come back? I'm getting in your business now.
1: That's okay. That's my hope. I think when the love is there, so hopefully this song manifests something.
0: Okay. That was Raven Lane. Her third studio album, Blue Island, is out now. Raven, thank you so much for joining us.
1: Thank you for having me.
0: This is Weekend Edition from NPR News. I'm Aisha Roscoe.
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3: 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People thought defunding the CPB was going to slow down KUNM. 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

0: 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Thanks, as always, to our program's co-founder, Mr. Tori Malatia. You know, he gets so confused at the beginning of every HR meeting.
1: Like, they give you the dress code, and then they give you, like, the rules. No petting, and it's in, like, quotations.
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0: Good afternoon, everybody. 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Thank you for tuning in. It's your boy, your host, your buddy, your pal, your friend, your crazy uncle, your partner in crime. So, it's your boy, David Morgan, a.k.a. the Turquoise Roadrunner. How are you today? Good evening, good afternoon, good morning, wherever you're at. Thank you for tuning in. I, once again, have a jam-packed show. A jam-packed show. Lots of new music, lots of new cuts. One just dropped Friday. Got that from a band out of Loop, Arizona. And just a lot of stuff to get to. So we might as well get into it. Thank you for tuning in. 89.9 FM. KUNM. I have this CD that I have in the background from Johnny Whitehorse. His CD called Riders of the Healing Road. And I'm going to let this play out for pretty much like the whole CD when I come speak on the air. So this is Johnny Whitehorse, Riders of the Healing Road CD. Yeah, people, for tuning in. Well, I might as well go ahead and say this too. I like to start off the show with the national anthem. Pay homage to the great country that we live in. And I have a big shout out to the Albuquerque Isotopes. They celebrated Native American Heritage Night a couple weeks ago here in town. And they have a young lady who sang the national anthem. She sang it in English, but however she sang it, she's from Tahachi, I believe. So let's get into it. National anthem.
1: At this time, we ask that you please stand and remove your hats as we honor America with the singing of our national anthem. Performed tonight by the 2026-27 Miss Tohachi Middle School Princess, representing Navajo Nation and Acoma Pueblo, 8th grader Araya Amy Sunshine Vio.

Yeah, that was an eighth grader singing the national anthem at the Native American Heritage Night in Albuquerque, New Mexico at the Isotopes minor league baseball game. Thank you. Big shout out to Isotopes and for recognizing the Native American Heritage Night.

0: Thank you once again, everybody, for listening and tuning in to the Singing Wire Radio Native American program here on the campus of the University of New Mexico. So glad that you're here joining us from wherever you're at. Thank you. Those past two songs were from the Siksika Ramblers, from their CD Just for Old Time's Sake. Old Time's Sake. And track number 7, which is a chicken dance. Actually, yeah, a chicken dance. And after that was a fancy dance from the Siksika Ramblers. That's Siksika Ramblers. And part of this show that we have going on today, we have the man, the myth, the legend, Mr. Bryson is in the house.
1: What's up, what's up? Yate, yate, the Navajo Rambo Bobby Steele here in town.
0: He made his way all the way from over there up and down the hill and came into the studios.
1: I was all hitchhiking away. I was holding out $10 bill walking down the road.
0: He made it. So he's going to be joining me off and on the airwaves, and a lot of stuff to get to. So I went to, I attended with a lot of other people, but the Painted Skies powwow this past August 29th, the Painted Skies powwow at the Balloon Fiesta Park. And a big shout out to Adrian Yazzie. He was with his band, his group, his drum group called Cruising South, and they allowed me to record some gourd songs. So I'm gonna play two songs from Cruising South, two gourd songs, and I was lucky enough to catch the last phase of the gourd songs that day. And then later on, I'm gonna start playing. I recorded, there was about 12 drums, I would say. I got a recording from each of the drums, and it was all intertribal, and pretty much it was round the horn type deal. So if you've missed the Painted Skies powwow, you'll be listening to the drum groups that I recorded later on this hour, or maybe even later on this show, I should just say. Okay, KUNM, Albuquerque, Santa Fe.
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3: It has been a beautiful day so far. The day has just begun. And what a perfect way to start it off then with this. These beautiful songs, beautiful dances, beautiful way of life, the gourd dance way. So as a thank you to the seniors who have come to sit with our brother Adrian and share these songs with each and every one of you good folks. They're not paid to be here. They come to sing for the love of it, but just the same, we want to extend this courtesy, give them a gift.

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Yacht A. It's the notorious, it's the rebellious, it's the man of the hour. Too sweet to be south. The Navajo Ramble Bob Steele taking over here for a couple of minutes here for the Turquoise Roadrunner. Beep, beep. He's out here right now and he's running around here. The studio here. Yeah. It feels good to get back on the air, guys. So we're going to go ahead and keep the music going here right now. Coming up here, we got some Alex E. Smith with Beautiful Angels, some Alf Sikuku, Arise Roots, and let's see if I can say his name right, Asanabi with War Cry. Coming up here on Singing Wire, 89.9 FM. Yeah.

Yacht A, Yacht A, Yacht A, the Navajo Ramble Bob Steele coming back to you here on Singing Wire 89.9 FM. Yeah. I ran out of breath. I'm talking too fast, isn't it? Hey guys, you know what? I want to give a big shout out before we even start to my auntie, Nora. Hopefully she's doing good right now. She actually is doing good right now. She's fighting some health battles there right now, so I want to give her a big shout out, make sure that she keeps fighting and don't give up there. Anybody out there right now who is going through a little bit of medical problems, please show your loved ones some love there. Yes. Also, other news here, we also got some sporting news I want to get into here. I want to give a big shout out also to Shiyash Pete, who did a homecoming to Shiprock, New Mexico there. He's a Diné offensive lineman. He's a 2021 Shiprock graduate. And he came back and he attended the Shiprock Crown Point football game. And he was signing jerseys and signing autographs out there. So big shout out to him for coming back to his old high school. And also coming up here, we have Navajo Prep for a little bit of football news. Navajo Prep puts up 42 points against Zuni. 42-6 Friday night there. Senior quarterback Aiden Claw threw for 5 touchdown passes. He went 9-14 for 230 yards. Dallas Wilson caught 2 TD passes. So, yeah, so keep an eye on them. They are going to be hosting Tehachapi next Thursday. And also some track news here. We got Tehachapi freshman wins her first varsity race here. Freshman Chase Allison won the Girl Nashtu Invitational. It was her first varsity race. She ran the difficult 5K Hamburger Hill course in 21:37. So, yeah, so she did a very good job on that there. And this little bit of sports highlights for our Native American athletes around the state there. So, all right, ladies and gentlemen, let's go ahead and get back into some music here. Let's see what we can get you guys on. See if you guys can get you guys up and dancing. Janet, coming up, we got some power music and much more. 89.9 Singing Wire, KUNM.

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What's up, everybody? Let's go ahead and keep the music going here right now. We got a double shot of Ed Lee Nate with some squad dance songs. Jene, Auto Bikade, Sue Savage, Auto Black Flower, Auto Cloud Eagle, that Jene, hey, Quiddy, Singing Wire to 89.9 FM. Oh, hey.

Once again, you're listening to the Singing Wire radio program. Your boy, the Turquoise Roadrunner, is in the house. And big shout out to the Navajo Rambo. He did his set for a little bit. So he's laughing. He's loving it. He's jamming it. Thank you for holding it down for a minute. I conducted two interviews, one in August and one in September, like a couple days ago. And the first one I'm gonna play is, see, this is gonna be Educational Sunday, okay? So that's why I got some interviews. A lot of interesting people out there. April Christine Sosi, she's out of Albuquerque. She's a good friend of mine, good friend of our family. Her family, her siblings, and her mom and dad, they all know my family. We all pretty much, well, I pretty much grew up with their family. So big shout out to April Christine Sosi. She's out of the Big Apple, New York City. So she's an artist, she's a painter, and I'm gonna get into this very interesting interview from Miss Sosi. Oh, and later on, the next hour, I got another interview from the local Albuquerque indigenous inspired rock band called First Floor Highway. They provided a really good interview as well, and I got some jams to play from them. Their new CD called Under the Sun dropped this past April 2026, and we're gonna get into some new jams from First Floor Highway, straight out of Butte. But that's going to be in the next hour. Well, of course, songs. It has been a beautiful day.

0: Hello, this is David Morgan on KUNM, Singing Wire, the Native American radio program that occurs every Sunday afternoon from 12 o'clock p.m. to 4 o'clock p.m. Mountain Time. And I have a special guest in the house in Studio C, and today is August 13th, and I'm pre-recording this so we can enjoy this at a later date. Hello, can you go ahead and introduce yourself?
1: Oh, yate, she April Sosi, Hanagatni Nishle, do ki ani basishchin. My name is April Sosi. I'm originally from New Mexico, Albuquerque, New Mexico. I am visiting from New York, and I'm an artist. I will be here for a couple weeks visiting family.
0: All right. As I say, everybody give April a round of applause. Yay. Woo. Thank you, April, for showing up. So how are things now? You said you're from New Mexico. I've known your family for a long, long, long time. Long time.
1: Yes.
0: And so now you're in New York City. What in the world are you doing over there?
1: I'm an artist. Okay. I paint, and I've had an art career that's lasted over 2 decades. Mm-hmm. And eventually I've taken it to New York. Mm-hmm. I was coming from Denver, Colorado, and before Denver, I was living in Chicago, and before that, I was in New Mexico. So I've traveled a lot, lived in a lot of places, mm-hmm. pursuing my art career.
0: Mm-hmm. I see you have a bachelor's degree in psychology here from UNM. What discipline did you major in, I guess, within that realm, and where'd you go from there?
1: Mm-hmm. I graduated UNM. A bachelor's degree in psychology with an emphasis in child psychology.
0: Mm. Okay. Then I see her resume right here in front of me on my computer, and she went to IAIA, and then after that, you went to Chicago.
1: I did. I was at IAIA. So when I was taking my last year at UNM, I took an art class to fill up some credits that I needed to do, and I took a painting class. Mm. And that's when I really got into painting. Mm-hmm. My first real painting was measured 5 feet by 7 feet.
0: Jeez.
1: And I just went wild with it. I loved it. It was my last year, and my art teacher, she told me I needed to go to art school. Mm. And so I looked into art schools. I got my degree, my undergrad in psychology, and the closest school was IAIA, mm-hmm. in Santa Fe, and I applied. I got in, and, 4 months later, I was in Santa Fe going to school, and I took 1 year at IAIA, and an art teacher there told me I should apply to the School of the Art Institute of Chicago,
0: mm-hmm.
1: and so I applied, and they had something called Portfolio Days, so it's an expedited admission where if you take your portfolio to Chicago, the admissions people would take a look and right there tell you on the spot if you're in or you're out.
0: Oh, wow.
1: And so...
0: So you had to be on your A game when you were...
1: Well, I flew up there with my portfolio. I had a very narrow portfolio at the time.
0: Mm-hmm.
1: But by then I had some work from IAIA and from UNM.
0: Mm-hmm.
1: And they told me right there in this Chicago Stock Exchange room that I was admitted to the Art Institute of Chicago.
0: Mm.
1: So from that point, 3 months later, I picked up my bags. I moved by myself with 4 suitcases,
0: mm-hmm.
1: and was living in downtown Chicago by myself.
0: You found a place real quick to live?
1: With the school, yeah.
0: Oh, okay. Yeah.
1: They place you with a dorm.
0: Wow, yeah.
1: So I was living across the Chicago Theater for a year.
0: Mm.
1: At the Art Institute in Chicago, mm. I received a fine art degree.
0: Mm-hmm.
1: And I was there for about 8 years in Chicago practicing my art, pursuing my art.
0: So you actually answered my question before I asked it, was how did you get into art? So I guess that was your senior year in college.
1: Yeah. It was not my focus in school. Mm-hmm. So I really pursued child psychology. I pursued social work. I graduated magna cum laude from UNM with my degrees in child psychology, emphasis in sociology.
0: Mm-hmm.
1: And that was really the direction I wanted. But my last year is when I took that art class, and that just really like catapulted me into the art world. And it was something I loved. And I was very, very creative. And I just took that, and with the support and encouragement of my instructors at UNM, mm-hmm. and then my art instructor in Santa Fe, is actually how I ended up really pursuing this as a career, as an artist, as a living artist.
0: Mm-hmm. And during your artwork, from the beginning or even the middle or whatever, do you have a preference of music that inspires you while you're doing your work, specifically maybe Native American artist or any musical artist in general?
1: I really am drawn to music collaborations like Sacred Spirit, mm-hmm. that album.

0: has different artists on it that I can listen to that.
1: I have a compilation CD, Sacred Spirit 2, More Chants and Dances of the Native Americans. And the first track is called Intro, Gods and Heroes. Once again, you're listening to April Sosi. She's a Diné painter. And we are on KUNM Singing Wire 89.9 FM in Albuquerque, Santa Fe.

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3: 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So shout out to Bobby Steele and shout out to Raven straight out of Florida. Woohoo! 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And I'm going to get back into the interview with April Christine Sosi. Navajo artist, a painter from Albuquerque, but living in the Big Apple right now. Okay.
4: I'm April Sosi, Diné from the Navajo Nation, painter and artist living here in the Big Apple, New York City. 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
3: Okay, we're back again here in Studio C on the campus of the University of New Mexico at the KUNM radio station. And once again, we have our special guest in the house, April Sosi. How you doing so far, April?
5: Oh, I'm doing great.
3: Yeah, once again, thank you very much for taking time out of your day, out of your week. I know you're back home from New York City and just spending time with your moms and going different places here and there. How'd you like the Gallup?
5: We had a great time, but it's also a great time to see you and catch up a little bit. So
3: nice, thanks. Yeah, I know you're all over the place. So while back in Chicago, I see that you were involved with an event with the Dalai Lama. How did that go? And what was that all about?
5: I was working for the American Indian Center of Chicago.
3: Mm-hmm.
5: I was a youth worker and also an artist, recently graduated from the Art Institute in Chicago. So I was pursuing both. I was doing art and trying to do art shows and working at the community center. I was approached in Chicago as an artist to create a backdrop, an art piece for the backdrop when the Dalai Lama was going to speak at UIC on the stage. And as an artist, being approached with this big project to create this big art piece, I made it into more of a community art program or project.
3: Mm-hmm.
5: And got a lot of community involved. Chicago has a huge Native population, mainly from the Relocation Act.
3: Mm-hmm.
5: And so there were many kids that I worked with from different tribes in Chicago.
3: Mm-hmm.
5: And I wanted to get their input on how they could represent their tribe. Some of these kids in Chicago didn't even know where they were from. They knew the tribe name, but they've never been home, mm-hmm. is what I call mm-hmm. when I go home. They didn't have that experience to learn about their tribe. So I was thinking about the bigger picture of what this art project could mean to community. And I sent kids home. I said, go ask your grandparents, what medicine do you use? What did they use? What tribal, where are you from? You're not from uptown.
3: Mm-hmm.
5: I mean, that's where you live, but where are your roots?
3: Mm-hmm.
5: And so these kids would go home and ask grandma and grandpa, what's my Menominee name, or what's my Anishinaabe name? Mm-hmm. And so...
3: So you gave them homework.
5: I gave them homework. Yeah. And they would talk to their grandparents or their uncles or whoever was their resource. Mm. And the project grew. And I wanted kids to have more of a relationship with their family members. Mm. And so I invited elders to come to the art project. Mm. And so pretty soon we had a small group of maybe 5 kids that were interested, and it turned into an after-school program that had like 30 people ages 3 to 80. Mm-hmm. And we were all invested in this one art project, and how could we create something for the Dalai Lama that was inclusive of all of these other tribes and community members in Uptown Chicago, and how could we make an art piece that mm-hmm. was cohesive and have everybody agree on something that we could put behind the Dalai Lama. I did work at the American Indian Center of Chicago, mm-hmm. and I was a recent grad mm-hmm. from the Art Institute. Mm-hmm. So if there was a collaboration with that, I was just approached by one of the community members at the American Indian Center who knew of my background. Mm. And so I was put into contact with the people who were collaborating with the Dalai Lama people, mm-hmm. and then it was just kind of went from there.
3: Wow, and it exploded.
5: It exploded like quick, and mm-hmm. we were on a very tight time crunch. Mm-hmm. The Dalai Lama was coming and trying to organize community and organize something, a piece of art that wasn't denominational for one tribe. Mm-hmm. And so that meant a lot of, we took a field trip up north, and up north Chicago, I forget the suburb, but there's the Baha'i Temple, mm-hmm. and a beautiful temple. And the Baha'i faith intrigued me because it's very inclusive of many, many religions. So I wanted to incorporate the different tribes up north of Chicago area in Wisconsin and Ho-Chunk. And so how do I quickly try to get a baseline for them to mm-hmm. catapult their ideas? So we went to the Baha'i Temple and we learned a mm-hmm. little bit about interfaith. And mm-hmm. and for me, that was like a very quick introduction to how we're all trying to get this one art piece inclusive of everyone. Mm-hmm. And how do we do it quick?
3: So you're trying to speed everybody up.
5: Speed it up. Mm-hmm. So we took a bunch of natives to the Baha'i Temple.
3: What was the art piece? And can people look it up online?
5: I'm hoping they can. Mm-hmm. When you look up the... So it was the year 2012, and it was with UIC, the Dalai Lama mm-hmm. Symposium. And... our art piece was actual the Baha'i Star. Mm. It was it measured about 6 feet by 6 feet. Mm-hmm. And it was in the Chicago Sun-Times. It was the feature of the Dalai Lama visit to Chicago. Mm-hmm. Unfortunately, in that article, it does mention me as one of the lead artists, but mm-hmm. it does not have a photo of the art piece. It has a giant photo of the Dalai Lama.
3: The Dalai Lama. Sure.
5: But if people want to research it, it's the year 2012, the Dalai Lama visit to Chicago.
3: Nice.
5: And after the, any kind of publicity after that, I don't know. I moved mm-hmm. soon after to Denver, Colorado.
3: In several of your art pieces, you blend in natural landscapes with skyscraper scenery. Were you always intrigued about skyscrapers? Because now you're in New York and tons of skyscrapers everywhere.
5: I've always been intrigued with architecture, mm-hmm. and very old cities have just beautiful, beautiful old architecture from 1800s, early 1900s. You have these old cities that have retained a lot of that. Those landmarks is really what I'm intrigued by. And when I do... like my daily walk in New York or wherever I am, I really pay attention to my surroundings, my natural surroundings, and the architecture around me. And that influences a lot of my work. And so when you are, the examples you're talking about, what I think you're talking about is mm-hmm. Landscapes, but you can't really tell if they're buildings or if they're natural landscapes.
3: Mm-hmm. Such as canyons.
5: Yeah, canyons. Mm-hmm. But you kind of see windows and there's a really a push and pull. I play with paint. There's a push and pull where you're pulled into the painting. And a lot of the viewers wonder if it is it a landscape or is it a building?
3: Like, okay.
5: What are those real windows or... And that is my way of interpreting my surrounding, melding together nature and architecture, natural architecture. I listen to, I kind of have like a base of musicians, like my go-tos.
3: Mm-hmm.
5: Tom Petty is one of them. I like soundtracks from like Black Hawk Down.
3: Mm-hmm.
5: It's pretty energetic and action soundtrack. I like the Forrest Gump soundtrack. It's got a lot of different artists from way back in the day. And so I Johnny Cash. And then, so I kind of stay within that realm when I paint. Yo-Yo Ma, I'm a fan of Yo-Yo Ma. I was able to see him play in the park, Millennium Park in Chicago, which was really cool.
3: Wow.
5: I do have a base. The music I listen to when I paint is very different than the music I listen to every day or at the gym.
3: Mm-hmm.
5: It sparks that creative spirit.

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2: Fourth platoon, on your feet. You got 10 clicks to go to that river. Move out.
3: The good thing about Vietnam is there was always some place to go.
2: Fire in the hole!
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3: And there was always something to do.

0: You're in the studio with David Morgan and the Navajo Ramble, Bobby Steele, KUNM, Albuquerque, Santa Fe, Northern New Mexico. Thank you for tuning in. I appreciate you and all your ears that are listening. We're listening to a three-part episode series with April Christine Soce. She's out of Albuquerque, but she is living in New York City right now, having a ball. So congrats to April. I gave her the information that her interview is playing now, so hopefully she's tapped in on KUNM.org. So shout out to April and her fiance, John. Shout out to newly engaged. Newly engaged.
1: Wow, congratulations. Yeah. Congratulations.
0: Yeah, so she has a big year coming up. We're going to get back into the interview. That way I can press on forward. But thank you for listening. KUNM, Albuquerque, Santa Fe.

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1: I approached Francisco. I was working in Denver in the public school system with kids, and I approached Francisco about a collaboration. I was like, hey, we should work together again. Mm-hmm. And he gave me a window because he's traveling all over, and he said he had the month of October and part of November, but I would have to go to New York, and we would work together. And so we came up, I gave him my pitch, what I wanted to paint, and what how he would help me, and I would help him. We'd collaborate, and then we'd do a show.
0: Wow.
1: Like, bam, bam, bam. Uh-huh. You know, we had a month and a half to work. And so mm-hmm. we went out last, like, September, the last week of September, got our dog, drove up to New York, and yeah. I was hyper-focused because I really wanted this to work, and I was painting. I was painting till 6 a.m. all night, and just I had canvas and canvas and canvas, and I was in the Airbnb. I didn't even have an easel, and I was just pumping out this work. And Francisco came over one time to critique my work.
0: Were you nervous?
1: I wasn't nervous. I was just really hyper focused. Like okay. I had like tunnel vision. This is what I wanted. Uh-huh. This is my chance, right? Mm-hmm. And Francisco had a show at a gallery called Noma. Mm-hmm. And so I went to his opening. Mm-hmm. And at that gallery is where I submitted an art piece. Mm. And I'm telling you, this was like super fast. There was a guy at his art show, at Francisco's art show, who ran the studio program. And I was like, how do I get into a show? And I like really fast pitch, like, hey.
0: Actually a real fast elevator pitch.
1: And exactly, because our window was so small. Mm. We had an Airbnb, and I told the guy at Noma, I was like, hey, I'm going to be here for 2 more weeks. And he was just kind of like, oh, good luck. Good luck with that. And I was like, and here's my work, and I need your information. Mm. And started off with a, my elevator pitch was, let's do a pop-up. Mm-hmm. I'll just do my artwork. And he was a little skeptical about it working. Mm-hmm. And they did have gallery space. And I told him, I said, you know, and he made it very clear, good luck. Mm-hmm. And I said, this is what I can do. You know, I'll whatever it takes.
0: Yeah.
1: And so we did a pop-up show, mm-hmm. art show. It was just super fast. When they talk about a New York minute, they're not kidding. Like, mm-hmm. it was just like, I already had more art shows in one small amount of time than I've had in Chicago or in mm-hmm. Denver. And it's just like rolling. I have an art show. I have art right now up in a gallery. Mm-hmm. And so it just like, it just exploded.
0: Yeah.
1: And
0: okay. Switching gears a little bit. Your grandfather was a Navajo code talker. Is that correct?
1: That's correct. Wilson C. Skeet.
0: Okay. And can you tell me just a little brief history of him? Maybe when he served or anything like that? And then I'm going to go into a track from Rod Millicote called Code Talker. But if you could talk about your grandfather?
1: Yeah, my grandfather, he was a code talker. There are a lot of stories about how he enlisted. My grandfather was a Navajo code talker. He served in World War II, and I grew up learning about his stories from the war. He didn't like to talk about it a lot, mm-hmm. but he would have little tidbits that he would share. He received the Congressional Medal of Honor, the Silver Medal. Forget which date that was. That was out in Arizona at the Navajo Nation. So he was a code talker, and as a kid, I would actually have him come to my school and teach kids how the code was developed. And he would do the diagram of for instance, a military tank. Mm-hmm. And then he would draw and we're talking like kids in middle school and sometimes elementary school, and how the code was developed. So the tank was called a ch'etegahi, which is like a turtle. Mm-hmm. And bombs were called yenjis. So during the war, Japanese people couldn't decipher the code because they were talking about, in Navajo, drop the bomb. and the Navajo code would translate in different ways to drop the yeshi, mm-hmm. the Navajo egg. And so my grandfather was also talking about there were other Navajo people who were not code talkers at the war, mm-hmm. and they would hear Navajo in Japan on the radio, and they were like, "Oh, it's Navajo, and how come they're talking about eggs?" because they didn't know the code.
0: Yeah.
1: So he'd have stories like that, but he would come to my school and teach how that code was developed.
0: Wow. Well, we'll get into a track from Radmila Cody with Herman Cody off of the CD called Shikeya, Songs for the People, and it's track number 5, Code Talkers. 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

0: He was born and grew up on Navajo land, a child of the mesas and canyons so grand. The holy ones looked upon him with care. Nature provided him warmth, water, and air. Co-talker, you were chosen as a warrior. Co-talker, for you there was no barrier. Co-talker, you are like Manuelito. Co-talker, victory was your only motto. He was at school one day when he heard they needed him. He devoured every word. He answered the call without hesitation. He left school to help the whole nation. Co-talker, you were chosen as a warrior. Co-talker, for you, there was no barrier. Co-talker, you are like Chief Manuelito. Co-talker, victory was your only motto. He sailed west, the route Changing Woman took, to rouse the enemy out of every cranny and nook. His sacred language, short in deadly strife, the baffled enemy had to run for his life. Co-talker, your country knows of your service. Co-talker, your objective was not of Everest. Co-talker, though you are called a nation's hero, you chose to be humble, but you're still a hero. Ahyehe shinabahi dine'e nso ba'do nano tzahaki t'ado n'cha na'zani e bedelni.
1: Wow, that was a wonderful track from Radmila Cody with Herman Cody called Code Talker off of the Shikea Songs for the People CD. We are with April Christine Sosi, and it's been an honor and pleasure to have you here, April, here at the Studio C and KUNM and here in Albuquerque. That's kind of a moving song, and I'm glad you prefaced it with your grandfather's honorable service that he had, and all the other co-talkers as well.
2: Yeah, I love listening to Radmila Cody as well when I paint. Beautiful, beautiful.
1: I know you are in New York. You got some shows coming up. You got any other plans on the horizon, or are you kind of just going with the flow?
2: My next project, I do have an art piece up at NOMA again, and I'm giving an art talk in September when the show comes down. Trying to get into a museum in the Bronx, and so just trying to get that hustle going.
1: Mm-hmm. Okay. So you got a busy end of the year.
2: A busy end of the year, yes.
1: Nice. Yeah. How can our listeners see your work or get in touch with you if you want?
2: If anyone wants to get in touch with me about my art or would like to see my art, I would love feedback. You can find me on Instagram at Sosie977. That's T as in Tom, S-O-S-I-E 977. And on Facebook, I have April Christine Nona Sosie Artwork, where you can see more of my art. And we're revamping my website, so that's not up yet. But you can also Google my name, and you might find some more of my art resume, my art history, my art career.
3: Sure.
2: April Christine with a K, known as OC.
1: Okay. April, I really do appreciate your time and all your explanations, and best of luck to you and your fiance, new life coming up. 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
2: It was an honor being here, and I really enjoyed myself and catching up with you, and you're doing good work. Okay. I love it.
1: Thank you very much.
2: Thank you.
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1: Welcome back to KUNM. And big shout out to Billy Sparrow. He's listening on the other side of town.
8: What's up, Billy?
1: He wanted me to shout out the University of New Mexico football team. Yeah, give it over there for taking that win yesterday.
8: Everyone's a Lobo. Woof, woof, woof.
1: So shout out to the UNM football team, and we'll keep it hometown, home state, New Mexico State Aggies. They also won yesterday.
8: Aggies.
1: Yeah,
8: you're a big Aggies fan, huh?
1: Yeah.
8: The Turquoise Roadrunners definitely an Aggies fan. There. So when the Lobos come and play,
1: they go down there. UNM goes to Cruces this year.
8: Oh, okay. So you traveling down there?
1: Yeah.
8: Okay, I gotta ask this question here.
1: Yeah.
8: Why at the football games? Why do the visitors sit like in the stadium area where it looks like it's the home? And the home is actually on the opposite side where it looks like the visitors are at.
1: Over here at University Stadium?
8: Yeah, University Stadium. If you guys been to the football game, the visitors sit at the big stadium side, which is on the west side. And the hometown, we sit on the east side, right?
1: Who knows? I don't get it.
8: If anybody knows, give us a request line here and let us know. Explain it to us there, and we can explain it on the air.
1: And also, in the same vein of sports, shout out to the New Mexico United. Yeah, give them a round of applause, too. Yeah. Football. They took that W yesterday as well. Yes, sir.
8: They've been doing really good, United. They've been nationally known. They've been ranked up there. I wonder if they're going to get that stadium going over here at the Blue Fiesta Park.
1: We shall see. Yeah. We don't know.
8: Well, the voters and the fans will decide on that there. Hey, guys, you know what? Real quick here, I want to go ahead and give an announcement here. Coming up here, our very own DJ the Iceman and Neon Leon Freon and DJ Little Q will be DJing at Mesita coming up here on September 12th. And then also, we're going to have Laguna is going to have a pre-feast festival coming up on Friday on September 18th there at the Cul-de-Sac Center. And coming up the very next day is the 19th, and they're having that at the E Center. Again, that's the Laguna Feast coming up on the 18th and 19th there. I wonder how many pies is the Iceman going to eat? We're going to find out. I don't know. Speaking of eating here, you know, I hope everybody out there is having a good meal at the same time here right now. I want to go ahead and give a special shout out again to my auntie, Miss Noriazzi. Yes. Noriazzi out in Phoenix there. She's going through heart surgery. She started off pretty low now, you know what I mean? And now she's getting her strength back up.
1: Good.
8: And right now, hopefully she's listening right now and listening on the air. So I love you, Auntie, and keep strong. And everybody
1: What's her name again?
8: Her name is Nora Yazzie.
1: Okay. Shout out to Nora.
8: Yes.
1: Get well soon.
8: Very soon. And anybody out there right now with health situations, you know, it's not too late to start eating right now. You know, we do have a lot of diabetes in the Native American community. So make sure you guys go out there, get your nutrition going, and at least take 20 minutes of walk every day.
1: Yes.
8: Yeah. The native way, Jeanette.
1: Just move it.
8: Yeah. Some squad dance songs. Or we need Chester Knight singing. Hey.
1: Yeah. Okay. This coming Wednesday, September 9th, the Native American Community Academy is going to have a NACA. That's Native American Community Academy. Is having a read and talk literacy night. That's ironic. I can't even read.
8: Maybe you should say it in Irish, my literacy night.
1: Oh man, okay. Featuring the student poetry slam and open mic. Your voice, your words, your stage. This is happening Wednesday, September 9th from 5:00 p.m. to 8:00 p.m. at the NACA. Let's see. Okay, throwing me off. NACA CNM campus multi-purpose room. This is the literacy night. This is where students are invited to take the stage for the open mic and share their voices through poetry, music, short stories, and original writing. Students can sign up for the poetry slam. The top 6 students will make the NACA slam team with a chance to travel and other stuff. So that's happening on Wednesday, September 9th, 5:00 to 8:00 at the NACA CNM campus multi-purpose room.
8: And also, guys, a big congratulations to Diné golf legend Nota Begay III. Begay received the 2026 Payne Stewart Award in Atlanta. And what's important about this award is that it goes beyond winning golf tournaments. It recognizes character, sportsmanship, and giving back. Begay used this moment to recognize the family and communities that helped shape his career, while continuing his work for the Native youth. So I don't know about you guys, but I remember growing up watching Nota Begay playing for Academy in basketball, and then watching him, you know, jump leaps and bounds of mountains in the golf game there. So big shout out to Mr. Nota Begay.
1: Big shout out. And yeah, big things with his MB3 Foundation.
8: For sure, for sure, for sure. What else did we got here, Mr. Turquoise Roadrunner? Beep, beep.
1: Well, we're going to get back into the Painted Skies powwow recording. Let's see. I have...
8: A powerhouse group, huh?
1: Yes. First, Trisha Charlie. She lived here in Albuquerque for a long time, but she moved back up north. I think she says Sioux Falls. I guess is that Iowa?
8: Idaho?
1: Iowa, I think.
8: Iowa?
1: Sioux Falls. I think it's Iowa.
3: Dakota, South Dakota.
8: You can tell we're from Gallup or from Albuquerque.
1: South Dakota. That's correct.
8: South Dakota. We're all raised over here. I don't know Albuquerque, Gallup, and Window Rock, Jeanette.
1: Hey, we got another special DJ that just rolled in. How's it going, Mr. Ron?
9: Hey, Ronnie B here. Bonjour, Noah. Kwatsi, Kwatsi Hopa, Yate. Oh, yeah. So stopping in, see the guys here, have an awesome program. Whoa, gosh, you guys are really tearing it up. It's awesome to see that. You know,
1: thank you, sir.
9: Yeah, we stopped in for a special tribute coming up a little bit later, but thanks for the invite.
1: Sure, no problem. Of course, we got Raven in the house. Give it up for Raven. Yeah, straight out of from Florida. Woohoo! Okay, we can get into those tracks from the Skinny Panda Skies powwow. Man, today's just crazy, yeah. crazy.
9: That's cool. It's cool. It's all good.
10: Spirit is with him strong, Janet.
1: All righty, man. Let's do it. Panda Skies. 1, 2, 3, 4. We got Powerhouse, then Swiftbird, and then Spotted Horse. And the third one, I didn't catch the name. So let's do it.
11: Hello, this is Trisha Charlie, a.k.a. Patty Charlie. I am from the Omaha Winnebago Reservation in the state of Nebraska. I have lived down here for 29 years in Albuquerque and enjoyed my time here. As time would... it's come to an end for me and my family. We are now currently getting ready to relocate. We are returning to the north in a few days and moving back to Sioux Falls, South Dakota. I've enjoyed my time here. I've enjoyed meeting some wonderful people, been a part of the Youth Mentorship Gore Dance Society as well as APS community with the APS Native students here. Enjoyed my time working at Eisenhower Middle School and also with Indian Education, Albuquerque Truancy Officers, and also a little bit of time with Isleta Pueblo. I would like to say that I encourage all of you to take care of one another. Be kind to one another and be supportive, and enjoy your time here. 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
10: 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Powerhouse. Powerhouse.

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That was Swift Bird.

0: What group was this again?
1: The same button. The stop button. Okay.
0: So, who?
1: The name?
0: Yeah.
1: Cloud Crew.
0: Cloud Crew, thanks.
2: Yate, yate, yate, it's the man of the hour. Too sweet to be sour, the Navajo Rambo Bobby Steele here. We got a special request. We got a call. He called and said, I want to hear that XIT band. But he didn't leave his name. So
3: he
2: this
3: didn't
2: goes
3: leave
2: out,
3: his name, man.
2: This goes
3: I don't
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3: know where he's from.
2: I know, all fast, all quick. Did it real quick.
3: There, XIT. Like,
2: he said he wanted to hear some XIT. So this goes out to you, Shabuddy. We got Exit Band, Reservation Education, KUNM Radio, 89.9 FM.
3: And this is your boy, David Morgan. Too sour to be sweet.

when you were young, about this tall. But you played a game called Cowboys and Indians. I said, I'm sure when you were young, about this tall, y'all, that you played a game called Cowboys and Indians. I said, I'm sure when you were young.

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5: 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When I lived in California, I worked at a gourmet bakery.
4: Yes,
5: I was the dishwasher. The staff, the cooking staff, yes. All the chefs and line cooks and whatnot.
4: Yes,
5: bakers, all from Mexico. And with the head chef, he goes, how come they call it New Mexico? I was like, ooh, that's a good question. I don't know. I don't know why. It's New Mexico. He's like really baffled.
4: Yes.
5: And he got me baffled. But anyhow, okay, we're going to get into another bomb interview from the band First Floor Highway. Give it up for First Floor Highway. They're straight out of Albuquerque, and they're a rock and roll band. And big up to Jordan and the two Dans, Dan Weissman. Let's see, Dan Sandweiss and Daniel Coburn. They stopped into the studio this past week, and Mr. Jordan, he gave some very, very good answers. Explaining their bands and all the backstories between their songs and stuff. So let's get into it. This First Floor Highway.
4: Yeah.
5: Yes, they have a new album called Under the Sun. So let's do it. Hello, you're listening to the Singing Wire radio program on KUNM 89.9 FM in Albuquerque, Santa Fe, and worldwide on KUNM.org. And just to put a date to this, today is Wednesday, September 2nd, 2026, and I have another special group of guests today, and they are from the band called First Floor Highway, and they have a new album that came out in April of this year, 2026, called Under the Sun. And once again, the group name is called First Floor Highway. Everybody give them a round of applause.
6: Hey, glad to be here. Thanks for having us.
5: All right, First Floor Highway. Daniel, can you introduce yourself? Can you say where you're from, where you live at, and what's your role in the band?
6: Absolutely. My name is Daniel Coburn. I am the lead guitarist for First Floor Highway. Super happy to be here today. I grew up in east of Los Angeles, but I've been a nomad. I've lived in New Mexico. I went to graduate school here at the University of New Mexico.
5: Oh, okay.
6: Finished up in 2013. Lived in Kansas, lived in Chicago, lived in Sydney, Australia. So I kind of grew up all over the place, but I'm really pleased to be a part of this band and be here today.
5: Nice. And Dan, can you state your name and where you're from and where you live now and what's your role?
7: Sure. Dan Sandweiss. Originally from Michigan, the Detroit area. Saw Jimi Hendrix back when I was a kid. That's my one claim to fame. I'm a drummer. I've lived all over the country. Right now, I live in Albuquerque.
5: Oh, cool. And Jordan, can you, same question. Questions, where you're from, where you live at now, and what's your role?
8: Yeah, for sure. Bonjour, everybody. Hello to all my relatives out there in Radioland. This is Jordan James. I have to use my middle initial all the time, so if you want to Google me, you have to put in Jordan O. James. Because, okay, of course, if you put in Jordan James, the first thing that pops up is who's the better basketball player, Michael Jordan or LeBron James.
5: Oh, okay.
8: And the obvious answer to that is insert name here. I was born and raised in the backwoods of Minnesota on a tiny little reservation. I'm an enrolled member of the Grand Portage Band of the Minnesota Chippewa Tribe. I currently live in downtown Albuquerque. Moved there about 6 years ago. Been loving it ever since. I am currently the lead singer and rhythm guitar player for First Floor Highway.
5: Okay, everybody, give yourself a round of applause. First Floor Highway is in the house.
4: Ow!
5: In KUNM Studio C. Well, the album Under the Sun, how did that come about? I know you got a previous album, but how did this one come about?
8: Yeah, so back during the pandemic, when everything was shut down, when I moved downtown, it turned out I just accidentally moved into a very musical neighborhood. So my next door neighbor was actually a drummer, and he, during the pandemic, had set up like these Sunday driveway jams. And so I ended up just playing music with him out in the driveway. But I was also a drummer, and since he was a drummer, I can't have two drums going unless you really want to go crazy. So that's how I switched over to kind of vocals and rhythm guitar. But we were basically just playing covers in the driveway. I met a few other musicians at the time. And we kind of, you know, after the pandemic and lockdown started to let go, we were like, oh, well, most of us get along. We should start a band. And so we started out as a cover band. And then over time, we just said, hey, you know, messing around in practice, we were writing these really great riffs. And so we thought, you know, hey, let's move over into original music. Some of the guys didn't want to do that. Some of the guys did. And so the band members evolved over time into what First Floor Highway is. And this is the original First Floor Highway lineup. That's with us today of the actual band. And so we started writing songs. I had never written lyrics before, and so I just kind of leaned a little bit into life and what I know and emotion, and some songs came out with a very indigenous flavor to the storytelling and the lyrics. Some of them are just your standard rock and roll songs. But yeah, that's kind of how it all started, and our lead guitar player at the time, who's on half of the record, kind of started to develop some problems with his hearing. And that's when Daniel jumped in right at the tail end of when we were writing this record and recording it. And so we were actually able to get him on about half the songs on the album. And then the two singles we've put out ever since, it's been the core of us. So that's kind of how the songs kind of got written, is just, you know, like a lot of people out there, you start out as a cover band and then you say, hey, you know, there's some good stuff here. Let's make the transition.
5: Okay, on your first track on Under the Sun, the CD Under the Sun is called Grand Entry. Can you give a little explanation to our audience? What is a grand entry and why you chose that? And can you explain the track? And then I'll go ahead and play it.
8: Yeah, so Grand Entry came about. Our original lead guitar player, Paul Malazzo, wrote the riff. It was actually one of the first riffs we actually started vamping on when we were switching over to original music. And so that was the first song I ever penned lyrics to. And so kind of when I was structuring that song, you know, since it was kind of our first song that we'd written, it was kind of the first song we were putting together. it just kind of made sense to call it Grand Entry. And then since I was going to call it Grand Entry, the lyrics definitely took kind of a Native American storytelling twist to it. Mm-hmm. So there's shout outs in there to Keith Sokola. Mm-hmm. There's various references to Redbone and some other Native American bands that kind of tells the story. But so essentially, Grand Entry is the first song that is traditionally played at a powwow. It's where everyone from the tribe or also outside the tribe takes part in the initial dance, the initial ceremonial entry into the space. Mm-hmm. And so it was just kind of a nice play on words where it's like, hey, this is our first song. This is our first full-length album. Let's kind of tie into that kind of motif, and that's just kind of how it went from there. And so, yeah, the lyrics just kind of basically really represent kind of what we're doing where, you know, we're not overtly indigenous in our representation, you know, because we all are coming at this from different backgrounds. Mm-hmm. So it was just a really nice kind of tie-in to the culture, to the what Grand Entry reflects, and what we were trying to accomplish.
5: Wow. That's, you know, my mind is blown. Because I thought it was going to be like a generic answer or whatnot. What you, because I've read other interviews and stuff, but man, you just went in depth. And yeah, you blew my mind. Tying it into the Grand Entry of your first album. Mm-hmm. I mean, that right there just makes so much sense. Okay, well, let's play the first track off of First Floor Highways CD called Under the Sun, and it's called Grand Entry.

0: Yes, once again, that is First Floor Highway that stopped us in the studio this past Wednesday. Everybody give it up for First Floor Highway. We got another, I'm going to get back into a second part of the interview. But, however, this is a very abbreviated interview. They are also going to be featured Tuesday night on Studio 505.
1: Nice, here at the,
0: here
1: nice.
0: At the station. So they're gonna I got word that they're gonna the station's gonna play my full interview on Tuesday night, 7 o'clock, Studio 505, and the, of course, the guest is First Floor Highway. So tune back in this coming Tuesday, September 8th at 7 o'clock p.m. on KUNM 89.9 FM and worldwide on KUNM.org. Okay, let's get back into it. Jordan and the guys from First Floor Highway. Once again, give it up for First Floor Highway. Yeah.
2: Shout out to the silent partner in the room also.
0: Billy Sparrow. Billy Sparrow's in the house.
3: Hey, you all sounded great. That's all I know. And that solo is very good.
4: Thanks, man. Appreciate it. Yeah, thank you so much.
3: Brings it right around.
0: Okay, yeah. Since Joey's not here, let's go ahead and play Under the Sun.
4: Yes.
0: The title track for First favorites. Floor Highway. CD Under the Sun, track number 11 called Under the Sun. And as Dan the drummer, I like to call him, Dan the drummer, says...
2: Yeah, Joey wrote that song. He brought that bass riff into practice one day. And it was very different from what we were doing at the time, because we were, you know, a lot of our songs kind of have a little bit of a pop feel to them, a little bit. And so when he brought that in, that was really one of the main songs that contributed to the look and feel of the band, just the Southwest imagery. Because when you put Under the Sun in, I mean, you can just picture yourself driving into the sunset down a dark desert road, just cranking up the stereo. And then when the guitars kick in and Daniel's lead stuff starts to take hold there, I mean, it just really does it. On that record, it did a really good job of representing what we were trying to go do musically.
5: And it's got a almost bluesy, jazzy beat to it, based on the riff that Joey put together. You can hear it in the very beginning when the song opens.
2: And all you kids listening out there in Radioland, this song is two chords. So if you can do two chords, you too can play rock and roll.
0: Wow. And I know in your other interviews, you have described yourselves as sun-soaked rock and roll.
2: Yeah, indigenous spirits, inspirited, sun-soaked rock and roll. Because a lot of what we do, I mean, when we play, I mean, we just you can see like this image of the Southwest in our minds when we're playing music, and so it's just something that really influences what we do. And so even in the title of the song, Under the Sun, it just blends really well with the whole Southwest motif.
0: Nice. 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

0: Okay, we're back in the studio, Studio C in KUNM at the radio station here on the campus of the University of New Mexico. And we got First Floor Highway in the house. 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
1: Yeah. People.
0: And that track was Under the Sun from their CD called Under the Sun. And that was started off by Joey Monaco. Shout out to Joey Monaco.
1: Yeah, Joey. Here with us in spirit.
0: Yes, yes, sir. Okay, Mr. Jordan, and anybody else, if you guys want to chime in, where can we get more band information, socials or whatnot?
1: Yeah, so unfortunately in this day and age, you have to be on the socials, but I try to stay off it as much as possible because I'm not really into it. But you can jump on Instagram and, of course, Facebook for First Floor Highway. Just search for us. We'll pop right up. Mm-hmm. You can get the most bang for your buck by visiting our website, which is firstfloorhighway.com. Also, just Google us, pops right up. You can stream it from the website. That's where we post all of our band photos, primarily taken by the amazing Rachel Jump, a local photographer who also
2: is my wife.
0: Oh, okay.
1: Also Daniel's
0: shout
1: wife.
0: Out to Rachel. Yeah, woo, give it up for Rachel.
1: But also does a lot of other local photos for lots of other bands too. So you can tons of photos. You can download all of our music. We also have a giveaway on there, keeping up with the tradition of the Indon giveaway. You can sign up and get a bunch of free stickers for us. That's the most bang for your buck is the website.
0: Nice. Okay. And as Dan the drummer alluded to, what gigs are coming up within the next till the end of the year? Anybody?
1: Of course, you ask the guy who can barely keep track of them.
3: Yeah. I just show up.
0: Now you got me intrigued with the Iggy Pop Night of the Living covers.
3: Yeah, well, we're doing a Night of the Living cover bands this year as Iggy Pop and the Stooges.
0: Hey.
3: Last year we did the Talking Heads. But, you know, we're not playing our music during those. We're playing the music of those other bands.
1: Yeah, so Saturday, September 12th, as part of the Ale and Echo Acoustic Night, which is a local music series that does, like, MTV Unplugged-style events all night. We're playing a set there as First Floor Highway, so Saturday, September 12th. And then we're still trying to slide another gig or two in, but the next official one will be on Friday, October 23rd. We'll be at the Launch Pad, as we've said, taking part of the Night of the Living cover bands, where we'll be the Stooges. And then we are going to take a brief pause in playing out, you know, in traditional Indon culture, winter time is for storytelling. So this winter we'll be pausing to record a new album. We've got about 5 or 6 songs in the tank. And we also need a little time because Dan, the drummer, is moving to Spain.
0: Oh, no.
3: Muy bien.
1: Yeah, he's practicing his Spanish the best he can. So after a long, fruitful life here in the U.S., Dan has officially built up enough income, and he is going to retire to all the lovely senoritas out
2: become
1: in Spain.
2: An expatriate. So,
0: really, Dan? You're going to pack up and go across the pond?
3: Si.
0: Okay, fellas. Any shout outs to anybody that you guys want to, your mom, your whoever, you know, whoever. Big shout outs, KUNM, Native American Radio Program.
3: I'd like to give a shout out to the partners of my band members who put up with lots of practicing and lots of hours away from family and kids and family chores. I'm single, so...
1: he's single, ladies.
3: It's only my cat who suffers.
1: All you deadly aunties out there.
3: Right.
1: Dan, you want to move to Spain?
0: Watch out.
2: Yeah, I'll give a shout out to my wife because she's been very understanding. We've all been playing in different bands over the years. And so it's been 4 years of living the musician's life. And that can be difficult on a partnership. And but Rachel, she's done a great job. She's been our band photographer and... rocketphotos.com if you are interested in and having some event photography done. And but she's been really great.
0: So, nice.
2: Yeah.
0: Okay. And Jordan, any shout outs?
1: Yeah, shout out to the missus. We've been together almost 30 years now. But my wife Yamel, a very understanding, powerful, awesome person. When I was in my 20s, you know, going on little mini tours and stuff as a musician, it was pretty rough. And then I quit playing music for a couple months, and then at the end of those couple months, I was driving my wife crazy, and she was like, can you just go join another band, please? And so now she has become a little bit more understanding that this is not just something I'm doing for fun. It's an outlet, and if I don't have the outlet, I drive everyone crazy. So shout out to my mom, Mary Rose. She drove me to a bunch of guitar lessons that I never rehearsed. I went to every single one of those lessons, not even being able to play any better than the day I went before. But shout out to my mom for dragging me out in cold Minnesota winters for guitar lessons. My pops, Paul James, of course, in cold Minnesota nights, would get together with his buddies and throw back a few and sing Beatles tunes wildly off key. but he got me into the whole idea of getting people together and hanging out and playing music and having fun. And then finally, just shout out to all the Indie Nation out there for embracing what we do. I know there's a lot of great bands out there that are doing different things. They're being political. They're... taking different approaches to the way that Indigenous culture is expressed in music, fashion, and art, and just thank you for embracing what we do. Aho, appreciate you.
0: Great. Thank you, First Floor Highway. I'm going to give you guys a big round of applause myself. And I really thank you for coming into the studio today and answering my email, Jordan. Thank you.
1: Oh, dude, thanks for having us, man.
3: Yeah, thanks for having us.
0: Shot in the dark, you know, and now you guys are here.
2: It's really great to be part of the KUNM programming.
0: Cool. Thank you.
3: Appreciate that.
0: Okay, guys. 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
2: All the way from Spain.
0: Yeah. All right. Thank you, guys.
2: Thanks so much.
0: Thank you. One more round of applause for you guys.
3: Yeah. Woo.
2: Rock it.
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0: Okay, folks, this is 89.9 FM Albuquerque, Santa Fe, in the great city of Albuquerque. And thank you for listening once again. We are in the 3 o'clock hour. It is now 3:06, September 6th. Can you believe that? We're in September already. And besides Ronnie B, we also have another guest DJ in the house. Roberta? Okay, can you go ahead and introduce yourself and what program are you on?
1: Hey, David, and so wonderful to be here with Ronnie. Thank you, Ronnie, for the invite. Yeah, this is Roberta Rael, and I am the director of Generation Justice, and we were KUNM Youth Radio for many years, and then we transitioned to rebranding of Generation Justice. So we have been on this radio station for 20 years with young people. And before that, I was a volunteer here at KUNM for another 10 or so years. So I've been around KUNM for 30 years.
0: Jeez, wow.
2: Yeah, it's about what time when I joined the crew. And in fact, before we go any further, what we're coming upon, did you mention a tribute?
0: No, I have not.
2: Okay, well, what we're here, what we're taking time, special time for, is we were heartbrokenly need to announce the loss of one of our former radio hosts here, and we're taking this time to pay tribute to Philip Heptin. He was always known as Philip Riley, but his name was changed to Philip Heptin from Acoma, and his mother Janet Riley is also a radio host with the Singing Wire Collective. Philip had joined the collective for I'm saying 8, 9, 10 years. It's been so long I didn't really keep track, but prior to that, he was working with Roberta Rael here with the Generation Justice. So actually, to be honest with you, Roberta, I think you had more communication with Phil than we did.
1: Well, I had, first of all, I want to, on behalf of Youth Radio Generation Justice, I just want to extend my deepest condolences to Janet, Interplanet Janet, to the entire Riley family, the Heptin family. Philip came from a beautiful family that there was a lot of love, and there was especially a lot of love between Philip and Janet. So when we started Youth Radio in 2005, Janet, of course, was already on Singing Wire regularly. And so she approached me and she said, I really want my son to come and learn about radio because, you know, we have to start training that next generation.
2: Right.
1: And so Philip joined us in 2006, and he was 16 when he joined us. He and, you know, he wasn't driving at that point in time. He wasn't a driver, but living up in Acoma. And so the family would bring him in to Albuquerque Sundays between 3 o'clock and 8:30 when we'd get off. We'd get off the air at 8, but then we always had food or celebration or debrief. And so the young people would leave the station about 8:30, and then they had to drive all the way back to Acoma. That's the level of commitment that Philip started with us. And I have Philip's stories when it's the time between us to talk about those, Ronnie, that I would love to share. But I do just want to say that I had been in touch with Philip throughout the years because, you know, we are a small community. We know each other. We know each other's families. And and when I say we, it's the collective we, everybody who's been in this studio. We get interconnected with each other.
2: Yes, indeed.
1: And so Philip and I stayed in touch. He started Singing Wire around the time that he graduated from high school and he came to UNM.
2: Wow.
1: And so he started singing Wire probably about 2012, 2013, thereabouts. So it was several years.
2: Yes, yes, indeed. In fact, when you talk about him coming, the family coming, it was almost a full day of, if Janet was on the that particular day, both him, her, and Phil would, and the family actually would spend pretty much the whole Sunday that particular day with KUNM. So mm-hmm. they were a family that went way out of their way to be part of us. And you know, as the years went by, Phil, his abilities got better and better. Roberta was sharing some of the demeanor. I can't go say it. Describe it any more than what Phil was, unless you knew Phil. Phil was a very determined person, and he had some ideas that sometimes I think were unreachable, but he would always strive to do it anyway. And if he said, no, you can't do it, he says, that's who, I'm going to give it a try. You know,
0: do you have any examples of what he might have reached for?
2: Oh, yeah. He did some interviews about, well, he was downtrodden about the service that IHS patients were receiving, and he wanted to do an interview with the different patients of what was really happening. So he went to an IHS facility and was interviewing the patients outdoors.
1: Corner.
2: Yeah. Oh, wow. they ran him off the premises. But that's the type of thing that, you know, he used to get into. And he was a bound and determined person. And you couldn't really tell him no, you know. And he just, there was something about him that his personality might have been like that, but he was a very open person, very ongoing, and he shared a lot of love. His his programs had a style that the first half hour or so was dedicated to female performers and musicians, and that was just one of his things that he liked, and it was just beautiful to see him blossom from the early stages of the Generation Justice to becoming a full-blown radio host.
1: Yeah.
2: And, you know, and he would always look at me and he teased me every now and then, you know, and he said, yeah, you big old goof. Sometimes he'd tell me, you know, and I said, well, you know, and then Janet would scold him and say, you behave yourself, you know, but he was just a happy-go-lucky person. And then he also went to work for the New Mexico State Police. I became one of their 911 operators.
1: Do you want to? So, yeah, I so agree with you, Ronnie, that like Philip was a big heart. He was a huge heart, actually. He was sweet and kind and funny and sarcastic. He was thinking all of the time. And so in his early time with us, he was very determined. And another story that I think is really important to share with the Singing Wire listening audience is at 16, he came to me and he said, hey, he called me and said, hey, Dennis Banks is going to be in Albuquerque. Mm. I think we need to interview him. And we were in the early stages of youth radio, you know, everyone was volunteering. I think I was on like for 25 hours a week at that point in time. And it was like, okay, how do we orchestrate that? And I was like, that's cool. I'm like, can you find the organizers? Can you get information? Well, he went over and beyond what I asked him. And he contacted the organizers. He organized an interview, and we actually interviewed Dennis Banks here in Studio A, and he conducted that interview.
0: Wow. As a teenager?
1: Yeah, at 16.
0: Wow.
1: And so, you know, I normally help the young people with questions and putting together interviews and stuff like that. Mm-hmm. But I remember, you know, he had his questions already set.
2: Oh, yeah.
1: And I was like, well, let me give you a little input. And he took my input because he was always respectful. Mm-hmm. But he had his questions. This was his interview. And I've spent the last 2 days looking for that audio. And I will find it because this was back in 2006. KUNM was not archiving at that point programs. So we were archiving on our own. And I have his questions. I found the questions, the hard-written questions that he asked Dennis Banks at 16. And going along with the story that Ronnie was telling, so sometime after that, he came to me and he said, you know, there's a lot of problems at IHS, like people are not getting good health care. Mm-hmm. And there was some kind of a federal scandal at that point in time again with IHS. And so he was like, no, like this isn't right. Like we need to do like an expose. And I was like, mijo, but we don't really do expose kind of media, you know, here. And he's like, well, I really want to go. And he was a little bit older at that point. He might have actually been here at UNM. So he came over and we trained him on how to use the Zoom recorder, which was a handheld recorder. Mm-hmm. He took that handheld recorder, as Ronnie said, and he went and sat himself down in the waiting room of IHS, and he started interviewing patients at IHS on IHS property without going through all of the steps, because he knew he would not get official permission to talk with people.
0: Yeah.
1: And so he got like 4 interviews done, and then they came officially and said, we're calling security and you need to leave the campus and whatnot. But he was really proud of himself that, you know, he was able to get some interviews, even though he did it in the way that he felt needed to be done at that time.
0: Right. You took a chance, huh?
2: Oh, yeah. But, you know, when you mention that, it brings to mind the late, great Francis Montoya.
1: Oh, yeah. FM.
2: Francis Montoya had a big impact on him as well.
1: Yeah.
2: I know he would look, idolize Francis and some of the things that Francis would share with him. So I think a lot of things, the influence that Francis had on Phil was remarkable, because I would see a lot of Francis in Phil. You know, and it's just remarkable, but it's heartbreaking to think that, you know, he left us at an early age, but what he had accomplished in those few years was amazing, you know, because and then of course he joined with Janet and his mom, and boy, that was a team and then some, you know, and then he went even further than that, and he was. Became a 911 operator with the New Mexico State Police. And then I want to read a little bit that the New Mexico State Police sent, and I want to share it with you all that are listening. Today, we lost more than a coworker. We lost a friend, a brother, a son, and someone who became family. Philip was a 911 dispatcher, but that title only tells a small part of his story. Behind the headset was a person who made us laugh, brought his own kind of energy into the room, and made the long shifts a little easier. He was our friend, our coworker, and someone we were lucky enough to know. We answered calls together. We shared the difficult moments, the stressful moments, and the moments that made us laugh when we probably needed it most. Those are the memories we will carry with us. Philip may no longer be sitting beside us in the command center, but his voice, his laughter, and the memories he left behind will always have a place here. The calls will keep coming. The radios keep talking. The shifts will be changing, but there will always be an empty chair where someone we love should be. Rest easy, Philip. Your shift is over. We'll take it from here. We love you.
1: Oh.
0: Very nice. Let me get into a track right now that he liked.
2: Let me get that one going here. Mm-hmm. And there was actually 3 songs that he really liked, and one of them was Joey Styles, Take a Picture. And then there was another song by Lindy Vision, Tightrope. And then, of course, he liked A. Paul Ortega. So let's take a listen to Joey Styles.

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3: 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Time right now, time check is 3:28. And I thank everybody who's listening, and like I always say, tell a friend. I'll tell a friend to tap into KUNM.org if they're not in the listening area. And thanks again for listening. We're paying tribute to Phil Hepton. He was a radio DJ here for the Singing Wire program and also for Generation Justice. And we have Roberta from the Generation Justice show that happens actually on Sundays. Maybe you can explain a little bit what Generation Justice is, and once again, how Phil played a role, and then we'll get with Ron, and we're paying respects to Phil Hepton today.
4: So Generation Justice started 21 years ago as the KUNM Youth Radio Project, and it was a way to bring young New Mexicans into public media and public radio, specifically KUNM. And we were so fortunate that we had so many volunteer DJs here at KUNM, and they wanted their kids to have that opportunity to start younger and to be involved. And that is how Phil got involved, because Interplanet Janet was here on Singing Wire for many, many, many years. And in some ways, Phil grew up in the radio station because, you know, when Janet was coming from Acoma. Oftentimes, it was a family event to come to help.
5: Yes, it definitely was. Yeah.
4: And then she, as I mentioned a little earlier, you know, she when she knew that KUNM was dedicating 1 hour Sunday nights to young people learning how to do interviews, public affairs programming, play music, she really wanted Phil to be

0: part of it. And I also want to give a shout out to Lee Francis. Lee Francis is a really incredible youth educator and just an all-around amazing human being. And so Lee was working with young people from Acoma and Laguna at that time in poetry and writing. And so Lee brought the young people over when we first did the interviews.
1: Right.
0: They did some poetry and stuff. But then, you know, we interviewed Phil, and I mean, what was there not to love about Philip? He was like funny and kind and super smart, and he already knew what KUNM was. Mm-hmm. So many other young people come, or people come, they don't understand what this radio station is and what it means. Mm. He already knew that. And so from a very young age, I feel like KUNM was his home. Mm. It was one of his creative homes. And before I hand it over to you, Ronnie, I just want to share that Philip and I stayed in touch. You know, that was 20 years, mm-hmm. really, of us being in each other's lives. And so I would call in sometimes, and him and Interplanet Janet would be on, and they had such a cute show together because they would like bicker a little bit and tease each other. And one conversation I had just with Phil, you know, he said, yeah, I'm doing Singing Wire, and I love Singing Wire, and I'm going to continue doing Singing Wire. And he said, it's because I love radio and I love doing it. But he said, it's also special time for me and my mom. Mm-hmm. It's our time. Mm-hmm. And one of the things that I loved and admired so much about Philip was how much he loved his mom.
1: Oh, yes.
0: Like, as a young man, you know, in this society that we live in, mm-hmm. it's sometimes it's like young men are embarrassed to show how much they love their mamas. And it was just very clear, like, they were good friends. They were mother and son. And Janet, if you're listening, I just want to say to you, you raised an amazing human being, and you raised an amazing man. And some of the proof of that was how loving and dedicated he was to you. And that's something that I'll always carry about why he was so special, because he loved you, Janet, so very much. And he wanted to have that special time and that co-creative time together with the whole community, listening to their teasing each other. And, you know, you could tell when you listen to their program that they had chosen the music in advance and they had decided how the 4 hours was going to roll out. Mm-hmm. You could tell that the curation was a combination of the two of them being so creative. Mm-hmm. And so, just my heart is really broken. And I know that as the community is listening, that brokenheartedness is shared today.
2: Do you think, I understand Phil was a 911 operator, as Ronnie had mentioned. Do you think radio was an outlet for him?
1: I think so,
2: because it was a high-stress job.
1: Oh, yeah.
0: And remember, he started here at 16. So way before he was a 911 operator, he was here from 16. Mm-hmm. And, you know, he was probably hanging out in the studio with Janet on some Sundays prior to being 16. Mm-hmm. So I think it was an outlet in some ways. But I also think that what he learned here, both at Singing Wire and in youth radio, Generation Justice, I think he took those skills into being a 911 operator, knowing how to control your voice, knowing how to stay calm, even if you're nervous or scared, knowing how to be kind on a phone or microphone. Mm-hmm. I think that he took the skills that he learned here into that very stressful career.
2: Wow.
1: Oh, yes. You know, the thing about Phil is it's amazing, but I still feel it, that he's actually with us, because that song you just picked, mm-hmm. Walela, was one of his signature songs. Mm-hmm. You didn't know that, but
2: I've heard him because I was tapping into the program too. Yeah. And he would always play that track.
1: Always, well. That was one of his signature tracks that he always played, and that's really mind blowing. And Roberta, you mentioned something that Generation Justice started up, and there was another DJ that was here. It was Rose Ebaugh that passed on. She had a son, Carson, that was also a member of the Generation Justice youth group as well.
0: Yeah.
1: So you know, there's a the KUNM has really impressed upon the family nature of the different radio hosts that we have. And in case you're just listening, you're wondering what's going on, well, we're paying tribute to the passing of Philip Hepting just recently. And the thing about this situation is the Acoma people as well as the Dene people follow a 4-day protocol, so it seems rather sudden all these things take place, but that's just in the way things are done within the tribal protocol. And in fact, I went to the funeral mass yesterday and the burial and the reception that followed, and it was amazing to see and hear and feel both good, sad, all that went together. To I think the most touching portion was to hear the caciques speak to the people. Not only did they speak about that particular individual, it was translated to me, they spoke about the land, the people, the things that we're going through right now. And to continue to be strong, to teach our young people the good ways of life, you know, the things that we need to stand strong as. But anyway, this is a tribute to Phil, because we struggled with him. We had our little situations back and forth, but we always came together, because what he used to bring to mind was some things that I maybe have overlooked, and he would bring to mind so that I would make corrections. And we we had our little difficulties at times, but we all always came out smiling and happy. You know, I could see his big smiling face. You know, and it was just such a wonderful person. And the love that he shared with his mother was something that you just had to see and feel to appreciate it. But Janet, hope you're doing better. And his father, Jay, and the siblings. And hope you all are doing good. And we send our blessings on behalf of the KUNM Collective.
2: Okay, let's get into another track that Phil... I have been told that he likes.
1: Oh,
2: and
1: yeah.
2: It's from Lindy Vision, and it's called Tightrope. Phil, rest easy, brother.
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4: 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Just, probably won't end up anywhere.

0: We're supposed to be at our venue in about 2 minutes, and that probably is not going to happen.
1: So this is kind of typical Indie Vision. We're really never on time.

0: We're back in the KUNM studios, 89.9 FM, KUNM. And we are celebrating the life of Phil Hepton. Bobby Steele, do you have anything to add?
1: Yeah, you know, it's Navajo Rambo Bobby Steele. You know, I've been listening to Singing Wire since 1980. And when we moved to Albuquerque from the reservation, you know, my dad would always put on Singing Wire. So I'm pretty sure I listened to Phil on a Sunday before. Yeah. So, but what I wanted to say was Phil, you know, was a great storyteller from what I'm hearing from you guys, was an all-around person, an actual radio DJ, you know. And me, this is being my fourth time live on the air here at KUNM, you know, it's kind of like a privilege and an honor to fill and to fill shoes for Phil, you know what I mean? To follow people in their footsteps like this for KUNM, who has such a long history in the Native American community. So, you know, for us DJs that are just barely starting now, you know, it's a privilege and honor to hear stories like this, to see what we can accomplish in life and follow the stories of Phil in the radio industry.
0: And you said Phil was a DJ for 30 years?
2: No. He started at 16, and at the time of his passing this past week, he was 37 years old.
0: Oh, okay.
2: So 20 years of being here at KUNM, and for a 37-year-old to give 20 years of their life, it's significant.
3: Oh, most definitely, you know.
0: And Singing Wire has been in existence for 60 years, correct?
3: No, it's 40 plus.
0: Oh, 1960 it started.
3: Yeah, I think it's 40 plus years. I don't know exactly the whole story on it, but
1: it was 1972, I believe, is when
3: something
1: started
3: like that. No, it was earlier than that. Yeah, I don't really know exactly, but I'm being told it's 40. I think they're saying like 43 years or something like that.
1: Wow,
2: Ronnie. Generation Justice did a whole hour and a half on this, on the history of Singing Wire. Phil and Janet were part of that. I don't remember the year either, though. Phil and Janet were part of that. And along with the crew that was Singing Wire at that time, that was back in 2022.
3: Wow.
2: And so I'm going to make sure that I share that with all of you so that you'll have that history as KUNM is hitting their 60th anniversary. But the other programming came in a little bit later. But, you know, like just like yourself, I grew up, like not grew up because I'm old, but I mid-lifed into, you know, Singing Wire. And, you know, I know that one of the early DJs was Stephen LaBeouf, who was one of the first ones that started. That was back in the 80s. And, you know, the thing about Singing Wire and many of the other programs here at KUNM is that it is a community. And we've, you know, when we lose a person that has been on the air, it's not just somebody who's been on the radio that we listen to, but here at KUNM, it's a real community.
3: And
2: Singing Wire has had some huge people, FM, who you mentioned earlier, who had an impact on all of us.
3: Oh, I mean, most definitely.
2: And the kindest, FM being the kindest person, and then Rose Eba, who was just an activist, an organizer, just an amazing woman. And again, you know, her son also joined youth radio, just like Phil joined youth radio.
3: Carson
2: Lafferty. And, you know, it's important, I think, that the listeners know that those of us who have had the privilege to be in this studio over the years.
3: Oh, yes.
2: How much we appreciate this opportunity. And the opportunity for young people like Philip to really make a difference 20 years out of 37.
3: That's right. So, you know, I'm just going to say that part of that would think about Phil is I think he would be most thought of in him bringing to light that, you know, the positions are here. You know, the only thing that you need to do is just bring yourself over and see what's happening. If you just, you know, investigate, you know, be curious, come on over, you know, KUNM, especially if you're going to school here, if you're part of Kiva Club, you know, mm-hmm. it's open. And anybody else that's listening, you know, mm-hmm. We would implore that, you know, you come and be part of us. You know, the door is open, and we'd like to see more people come in and share their ideas and styles and different things, because that's how we grow, you know, because like Roberta's saying, you know, we're getting up there. mm-hmm. Ken, Janet, and I, you know, we've been kicking it for quite a while.
1: You guys have been David. Holding it down. You guys have been holding this the Singing Wire program down. Mm-hmm.
3: We had a pin that they gave us at one of the last radio station get-togethers, and my pin said over 35 years of service. I'm like, what? I'm like, when I put it this way, when I started, I had black hair. So anyway, but you know, people are wondering, they're calling in now and they're asking what happened to Phil. Well, the best I can share with you is his health complications, mm-hmm. and I'll leave it at that, because that's a family kind of private situation.
2: Well, I think, you know, just for the public to know that our beloved Philip passed away on Thursday morning at 2 a.m. in the morning after some health complications, and, you know, he's on his journey, and mm-hmm. we hope and pray and have been offering prayers that his journey is filled with immense light and love and all of the favorite music that he mm-hmm. loved so much.
0: I want to get into another track.
3: Before you do that, I want to say one thing, and that is our hearts go out to the family, you know, big time. And I didn't realize it until yesterday, but how close his family is to the people of Acoma, the tribe of Acoma, how close he was centered to that, mm-hmm. the association, to the leadership there, the elders. Yeah. Mm-hmm. And it was really astounding to experience that and hear the language that was spoken, the words that was, I didn't know the actual language, but it was reinterpreted to me what was shared. And it was a beautiful sight and experience. So, mm-hmm.
0: Okay, we can get into a track from A. Paul Ortega. And that track is called What is an Indian?
3: Bill always closes his shows out with What is an Indian?
0: And as A. Paul Ortega says, What is an Indian? This is off of the album called Two Worlds, Three Worlds. And this is for Phil. This is Phil's hour right now. It's 3:50 right now, September 6th.

What is an Indian? During a normal working day, I answered many questions from non-Indians concerning Indians. The questions vary, and in some cases, poorly stated, but usually add up to one question. What is an Indian? They say he is a person who doesn't work, but gets a monthly check from the government. Others say that he is lazy. Still others say he's a man who got a raw deal from the government. Therefore, he deserves what he can get from the government. Also others say that he is a drunkard, will never amount to anything. So therefore, the government should terminate him and let him make his own way in the white man's society. Myself, I do not see an Indian in the same light as any of these people. I see the Indian as a group of people, all different in their ways, but held together by a common bond called culture. I see the Indian as a group who fought for what was rightfully theirs and branded as savages. I see the Indians as a group who fought courageously against overwhelming odds and after giving in and signing a peace treaty, lived to see the treaties broken one by one. I see the Indians as an individual who, when their country was in danger, went to the front voluntarily and gave their last full measure of devotion, not only in the Civil War, but World War I, World War II, the Korean conflict, and Vietnam. I see the Indian as a group of people who are proud, and rightfully so, because they possess the secrets of life the white man has never discovered. I see the Indians as a group of people because even in their broken English, they will tell you how important it is to gain an education in this modern world. I see the Indians as people who, when they cross the culture barrier into the dominant society, become the best in their chosen profession, whether it be law, medicine, politics, trader, athletes, or fighting for freedom. And when I think of the Indian in this light, I think of the question, what is an Indian? My chest suddenly expands, and I think I am an Indian.

0: Jen?
1: I think you need
0: Jen?
1: To go do it.
0: Okay. Yes, I'm gonna put you on the air right now.
2: Hello, Janet? Hello, Janet? Hello, hello?
1: So we've gotten a phone call right now, and we're trying to get it on the air, and it is Janet calling in. So we ask that our listeners just be patient with us.
2: Hello, Janet?
3: Yes.
2: Okay. It's 3:55, so we're going to go ahead and put you on the air and okay. Welcome to the show again.
3: Yeah. Thank you.
2: Okay, go ahead.
3: Am I on now?
1: You're on.
2: Yes, ma'am.
3: I just wanted to... Good afternoon, everybody. It's Interplanet. And I know, of course, you've heard about my son, Phil. And I just wanted to tell everybody thank you for everything, prayers, thoughts. It is important. One of Phil's wishes was for everybody to be happy, not to mourn him, but to celebrate his life and to love one another. So just wanted to continue with that. And tell everybody, thank you. So I.
2: Mm-hmm.
3: I appreciate you all. Thank you, Ron. Thank you, Roberta.
1: Thank you
3: to you, David, and the other gentleman.
4: Bryson.
2: Yes, ma'am. Ron, Roberta, you have anything to say to Janet?
4: No, Janet, we just appreciate you and all that you brought to bringing Phil to us and having him be a part of us as well and sharing him with us.
1: Don, I just, Janet, just sending you so much love and in this time, and know that you are held in our prayers. Know that you and your whole family are being held in our prayers, and that we're going to continue to pray for you and for Phil and his journey on. And
3: thank you.
1: May God continue to hold you and bless you, and may all of the spirits and angels be with your whole family. And you are loved, Janet. You are loved.
3: Thank you. Thank you so much.
2: Okay, thank you, Janet. As we wrap up the show, anybody want to say one thing real quick? Maybe when you think of Phil, what's the first word?
1: Happiness, silliness.
4: Silliness.
1: Yeah.
2: Okay. And Janet?
4: Love.
3: Absolutely. He was awesome.
2: Awesome. Yes. Got it.
4: Yes.
2: Got it.
1: Uh-huh. And
3: uh-huh. So confident.
1: And from...
3: So confident. Yeah.
1: And one other thing, I guess, is just, you know, from the Chicano perspective of how we hold people forever is to say, Philip presente. Philip presente. Philip presente. He will always be present in our hearts.
2: Okay, guys, I'm sorry I have to wrap this up. Thank you. 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Thank you, everybody, for helping me with this program.
4: Yeah.
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11: 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I'm Janine Jackson. This week on Counterspin, no humor intended, listening to this show might make you a domestic terrorist. Yes, the Trump White House is trying to get anyone who speaks publicly or co-signs silently against their plans or policies a terrorist. That for sure means anyone who signs up on lists in support of outlets like this one that make that dissent a core concern. At a time when we're being told that speaking out in criticism of those in power is a crime, we need news media that do more than just narrate that nightmare. That's not what we have. So as the net widens, which side are you on? Samara Robbie is the Associate Director of Political Education and Research at the Center for Constitutional Rights. He wrote recently about how Trump is employing counterterrorism as an effort to target anyone who dissents at all in the face of the things they're doing, or in their language, the left. We'll talk with him, but first, we'll take a look back at some recent press. Tayshia Fortune was found hanging from a tree in Mississippi in August. Her family say they think she was unlikely to take her own life, but they don't think it was a racist crime. It comes in a context, though, of a rising number of public hangings of Black people that so far seem to have evoked little mainstream media concern. As reported by Stephanie Gadlin of the Chicago Crusader, quote, the pattern of Black Americans found hanging in public, ruled suicides before autopsies are complete, and disputed by families who say investigations were rushed, extends well beyond Mississippi. In 2026 alone, Juliana Umba Nzida, 16, a Congolese immigrant, was found hanging on church grounds in Charlotte, North Carolina, ruled a suicide in 3 days with no autopsy performed. Tonea Nicole Miller, 27, was found dead near a Miami park on Juneteenth weekend. Justice Kai James, 21, was found hanging at Turner Job Corps in Albany, Georgia, close quote. Gadlin and others like EmeraldBook.org cite A Crimson Record, a report released by the civil rights organization Julian that documents more than 70 suspected modern-day lynchings across southern states between 2000 and 2025, with lynching not referring solely to hangings. The report isn't a conclusion. It's a calling out of a recurring pattern of systemic neglect, wherein local coroners prematurely close cases as suicides without comprehensive investigations. And it's a callback to Ida B. Wells's 1895, A Red Record, tabulated statistics and alleged causes of lynching in the United States. That's the first statistical analysis of lynching in the U.S. Released as a pamphlet in Chicago, Wells' work showed that fewer than a third of the victims had ever been even accused of rape which was the primary justification that white mobs used for the killings. In the case of Tayshia Fortune, civil rights advocate Bernice King cautioned against a rush to judgment, but added, quote, "We also cannot dismiss the fear and painful history these circumstances evoke for Black communities, especially in Mississippi. That history makes transparency, thoroughness, and truth essential," close quote. In related news, corporate media are covering the suicide of Pierre Damas Bell, a 20-year-old Haitian man, a recent high school graduate, a member of his school's junior ROTC, with plans to attend Wright State University in Ohio. The young man walked into traffic last week, despondent over having to wear an ankle bracelet because he was a Haitian immigrant. And the Trump administration and the Supreme Court determined that he, along with more than 350,000 other Haitian immigrants, should lose their temporary protected status and be tracked like animals everywhere they go. On a social media account, Bell posted, quote, "I came to this country to pursue my education. I didn't come here to commit a crime or hurt anyone. Yet now I'm walking through the streets of the United States with a GPS monitor on my leg, carrying a feeling of shame and humiliation that I never imagined I would experience," close quote. ABC says the Trump administration has sent two deportation flights to Haiti since it ended TPS for Haitians as part of its ongoing immigration crackdown. I would note that both deportation and immigration refer to legal processes whose definitions are not being met by the kidnappings and disappearances that we're now witnessing. ABC ends its online report with a note about what to do if you're struggling with thoughts of suicide. Nothing on what to do if you're struggling with your country's rapid descent into wide-scale racist criminality. In related news, the Center for American Progress released a look at a leaked Department of the Interior database that shows how the Trump administration is working to erase Black, Indigenous, and other marginalized people from public lands and public history. Executive Order 14253, Restoring Truth and Sanity to American History, the center says, is unsurprisingly not about advancing liberty, prosperity, and human flourishing, as its verbiage suggests, but instead a coordinated campaign to determine whose history is worth telling and who belongs in America. The leaked database includes data from 171 parks where exhibits were flagged for removal or revision. That's about a third of the national park system's 433 official units. That's an undercount because it doesn't include things like the rainbow flag removed from Stonewall National Monument. It does include media, including signage, exhibits, waysides, books, podcasts, scripts, information handouts, maps, and activity booklets for children. A federal judge, as of this summer, has blocked the National Park Service from removing or revising additional exhibits at parks around the country. Lynchings of Black and brown people, lethal impacts of targeting Black and brown people, efforts to erase Black and brown people from history. It's not that corporate news outlets are utterly failing to acknowledge this news. What they aren't doing is relating it. 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The upcoming remembrance of September 11th, 2001 will pull a lot of strings. For New Yorkers, it's a memory of a nightmarish day full of sirens and empty streets, followed by months of foul-smelling air, posters on lampposts asking about missing loved ones, solidarity around folks who went to work, and the workers who risked and gave their lives to save them. And for media watchers, it's the ominous introduction of the term war on terror, which we knew would turn on its head the statement that we saw posted everywhere here: our grief is not a cry for war. How can a country wage war on a concept? Why isn't this a crime for which perpetrators can be found and engaged? But it was clear that the war on terror, which for a minute reporters kept in quotation marks, would morph into an all-encompassing explanation and excuse that, as Lyndon Johnson said approvingly of the Gulf of Tonkin resolution, was like grandma's nightshirt because it covered everything. So here we are. For those just waking up, today's troubles seem new, and in some ways they are. But understanding the roots of what we're seeing now is part of fighting the branches, if you will, growing into every aspect of our lives. Samer Arabi is the Associate Director of Political Education and Research at the Center for Constitutional Rights. He's author of the recent piece on CCR's blog titled, "Trump is Turning Counterterrorism into an International Campaign Against the Left." He joins us now by phone from here in town. Welcome to Counterspin, Samer Arabi.
12: Thank you. Great to be here.
11: Well, your piece is focused on the recently unveiled document labeled United States Counterterrorism Strategy. I want to ask you briefly before we get into it, how real is this? You know, we know not to overlook plans. Project 2025 should teach us that. But we also know that people will say, well, this is a wish list. It isn't law and it isn't legal, so worry about something else. What is the state of reality, if that's not too weird a question, of this document?
12: I don't think that's too weird of a question at all. I mean, what is the state of reality is probably the thing all of us have been asking ourselves for a few years now. And I think the comparison to Project 2025 is very apt, where I think when it was first published, there was an attempt to minimize the possibility of what this could mean. You know, we sort of, I think, have a predisposition towards assuming that things will kind of go along at the status quo. Mm-hmm. And that turned out not to be the case. And that's certainly not the case here. You know, this latest counterterrorism strategy document by the Trump administration is only one of many, and a number have come down the pipe just in the past year, all of which have really drastically expanded who the United States government perceives as a quote-unquote enemy and what they feel entitled to be able to do. You know, it's not for nothing that Trump himself, in the foreword to the counterterrorism strategy document, closes it by saying, "We will find you and we will kill you," referring to people that the Trump administration considers to be, in their words, anti-American, radically pro-transgender or anarchist. You know, these are labels that could mean absolutely anything and could apply to anybody. And I think we should be really, really concerned about what that means for all of us.
11: Right. And so here's my big question, because listeners to Counterspin might have an ideology, because they listen to Counterspin, they might have an ideology that could be called anti-American, you know. So what is it calling for, and why does the language matter so much?
12: Sure. And, you know, this is actually a point that we made in that blog post as well, that anyone who's reading the blog at the Center for Constitutional Rights is themselves probably within this kind of extremely broad remit. And I think that just goes to show that, you know, this is really a campaign not against advocates of political violence or people trying to kind of overthrow the existing system, but rather the entire left. And the left as perceived from people that are situated on the far, far right. And frankly, I don't think it's even limited to the left, right? I mean, it's a sort of broad attack against anyone who questions the authority of very small people. the thing that undergirds that is this idea that the existing system is threatened by an amorphous and terrifying other, right? In quotes, this like other that can't really be defined, that can't be whittled down to a particular group of people espousing one particular ideology or any particular strategy or plan, but rather it's everywhere. It's omnipresent. It's everyone and it's no one. It's everywhere and it's nowhere. And as a result of that, the government can do anything, right? It doesn't need due process. It doesn't need warrants. It doesn't need, you know, permission to spy on people, to surveil them, to follow their every movement, to detain them, to question them, to access their personal documents, to deport them. And we've been seeing that happening. And we've been seeing both for U.S. citizens and non-U.S. citizens, the ways in which this continues to expand outwards to encompass an ever-growing set of violent activities from the United States government against these people. The overwhelming, you know, we're talking 99.999% of whom have done absolutely nothing, literally nothing at all. And the ones, you know, who have been accused of things, including, you know, this Prairie Land case in Texas just a couple months ago, where a protester was charged with terrorism for moving a box of magazines from one area of a protest to another, shows you, I think, how far this has gone. And one of the things that we try to highlight in this piece is that, you know, it's easy to sort of point the finger at the Trump administration as being the sort of aberration that's going to do things like this. But what is really happening is he's following in a long line of, as you said, a set of parameters and a set of operating procedures that were put in place after 9/11. And this is something that George W. Bush expanded, that Obama expanded after him, that Trump expanded after him, that Biden expanded after Trump won, and now Trump is, you know, metastasizing this into a whole new level.
11: Let me ask you first, the vagueness, the amorphousness of who the target is and could be, that part's very murky. Mm-hmm. What they say they can do about those people is real explicit, you know, and is real violent. That's the other piece of it that we need to understand. Yeah, what are they saying is acceptable to do once they have labeled someone a terrorist?
12: Yeah, I think, you know, even that is somewhat vague, mm-hmm. because it does encompass a lot of powers that aren't necessarily specifically delineated, but rather just opened up for the opportunity for people to do. But nevertheless, I think it basically situates people outside of the law. And I think that's the thing that is the most scary, right? That like we have built this whole system, you know, however flawed, and obviously the system is deeply flawed as it is with or without terrorism designations, but a whole system where there are rights to due process, right to a, you know, trial by jury of your peers, right to your privacy, right to freedom of expression and freedom of religion. And these terrorism designations, and this is something, again, we talk about in the piece and in the sort of broader campaign that CCR is currently conducting in what we say dismantle this entire counterterrorism framework, because we believe it really can't be reformed or fixed.
11: Right.
12: But what this counterterrorism framework does is it situates people outside of those protections and outside of those rights. And this isn't a bug, it's a feature, right? Like it was specifically designed to do this. The idea here is that, you know, like, oh, we can't use traditional safeguards and we can't respect traditional human rights because these people are so dangerous. But that danger is never defined, right? Those people are never defined. And as a result, the danger actually comes from, and this is the great irony here, right? The very people who are saying, we need to take these rights away so that we can keep you safe, are the ones who have made us all less safe. Right. No one is safer now as a result of the national security state, quote unquote. No one is safer as a result of these like fraud counterterrorism systems. On the contrary, you know, if anything, people are more radicalized. They're more upset with the way that the government is conducting itself. And the government has lost legitimacy and the capability that it would need to actually build a functioning social contract. And so we end up in a situation where everyone is worse off, with the exception of a very small group of very powerful people were controlling the levers of the sort of like authoritarian system.
11: The response to the question of what can they do is they can do anything because they have left the door open. And
12: exactly,
11: you can get the vibe from Trump's quote, "We will find you and we will kill you." I can't say it clearer than that. Well, this feels a little redundant, but there was a sort of 70s mantra, don't seek beauty, find beauty. And I was thinking of that lately because the Trump administration isn't seeking quote unquote terrorists, if by that we generously mean people who have actual plans to cause harm to innocent people in service of a cause that could and should be pursued through nonviolent means. They're redefining terms in order to generate people that fit that category. And it wouldn't work if the category had not been manufactured and then accepted. And that kind of brings us back to September 11th, 2001, where, like I said, journalists used to say war on terror in quotes because they knew that it didn't mean anything in particular. That's long been taken out of quotation marks as though it has some concrete, specific meaning. And that was a loss.
12: Yeah, a devastating loss, you know, and even I would say, you know, when the Obama administration came in, there was a sort of understanding that the war on terror was this kind of, you know, monstrosity. But instead of dismantling these unconstitutional powers, what they did instead was they renamed it, right? It became Global Overseas Contingency Operations or whatever.
11: Right.
12: You know, Guantanamo stayed open, the extraordinary powers stayed in place. And as a result, instead of this being a singular moment tied to the George W. Bush presidency, it became a hallmark of the executive branch and its ability to sort of operate in this unconstrained way. And it continues to unravel, right? With every passing administration, it just grows and grows. And that's because with this undefined threat, you can expand it however you want. Again, you know, we're seeing the Trump quote of "we will find you and we will kill you" is a terrifying one. And we should remember that it was Obama that was drone striking U.S. citizens overseas,
11: right,
12: with absolutely no permission to do something like that. And so this door has been progressively opened further and further. And we really deeply believe that if we can't stop it and we can't wind it back, it will continue to do so regardless of who's in office in 2028.
11: It's so important to understand the history and to understand that not every bad thing started with Trump. We can't fix things if we believe that way, because when Trump leaves office, I'm just going to pause around that, everything's not going to go away. You know, it's not going to disappear with this one man. And I think that's important for us to understand. But I wish media would underscore that by having a longer timeline when they talk about this set of issues.
12: Absolutely, yeah. A lot of the issues that CCR confronts are structural and systemic, and it's our work to sort of make sure that people have the conditions that they need in order to live with respect and dignity, regardless of who is in office, right? And I think there's a crassness to the Trump administration, obviously, and maybe a certain extension of a lot of these violations of human rights and the international order, but he's not alone in that. And there are broad structural systemic things that need to be addressed. And CCR is really trying to stand at the forefront of doing them.
11: Well, I'll ask you finally, I found exactly one major media story, and I may have missed some, certainly, but I found one story on Laura Berlin. USA Today reported that a woman who the headline made clear was a mom runs a website. She built an interactive map showing which companies where are profiting from ICE contracts, who's flying the rounded up people to prison in El Salvador, who's running the detention centers where people are being hidden away and disappeared, and which politicians are getting money from those ICE contractors. It led some, like Citizens Bank, to break off some contractual relationships, you know, and she was using publicly available data.
12: Mm-hmm.
11: This led Homeland Security to label her website a domestic terrorism threat, you know, and I'm guessing a far left terrorist. We were talking about language, FLT, by the way, if you're making T-shirts, far left terrorist is a new term. But she's using publicly available data to call attention to harms inflicted by the state. And that seems to be what makes it terrorism. And my question is, how do reporters not see that that puts all of them in the crosshairs if they're doing their job? You know, so finally, your thoughts about news media, what they could be doing, what they should be doing, what they aren't doing around this set of issues.
12: Sure. And I think you're pointing to a really critical issue in terms of safeguarding our democracy, which is, of course, the concentration of ownership of media and the continued consolidation of traditional media sources under fewer and fewer hands, and the way that has itself become really tied to the state. You know, it's CBS, Paramount, all of the sort of connections to the Trump administration at this point. It's not lost on anyone, I think. And we're now seeing those things work together in tandem, where just this past week, I think, there were accusations that Mark Ruffalo is both anti-Semitic and supporter of terrorism, right? Basically still using that label because he questioned a media merger. It was about the Paramount acquisition. And again, I think you're seeing that exact same thing being used. And at the end of the day, if the media is accountable to the state and not to the citizens of that state, we're seeing a sort of mirror of what this underlying terrorism laws are doing too, which is it's no longer about a threat to everyday U.S. citizens or people who reside in this country. It's a threat to the national security apparatus that itself is considered to be the thing that needs to be attacked and prosecuted. And so it's a real danger to us all. And I think it really speaks to the need for independent media and for folks to get information sources outside of things that are so highly corporately consolidated, which is hard, but important.
11: Thank you very much for that. We've been speaking with Samer Arabi. He's Associate Director of Political Education.

0: Samer Arabi. He's Associate Director of Political Education and Research at the Center for Constitutional Rights. 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Samer Arabi, thank you so much for joining us this week on Counterspin.
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0: 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I'm Janine Jackson. 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
5: Welcome to This Way Out, the international LGBTQ radio magazine. I'm Lucia Chappell. In the news, there are more queers in the U.S. than you think. Texas gets its drag back. There's an LGBTQ plus side to the migration crisis, of course. South African activists take a stand against a homophobic conference imported from the U.S. And Ireland's first LGBTQ plus museum exhibition opens in Cork. Then we unearth a rare recording of the voices of Marsha P. Johnson, Sylvia Rivera, and other stars. It's a treasure hunt for sure now that you've discovered This Way Out.
6: I'm Ava Davis.
7: And I'm John Dyer V.
6: With News Wrap, a summary of some of the news in or affecting LGBTQ communities around the world for the week ending August 29th, 2026.
7: LGBTQ plus people are a much larger percentage of the U.S. population than previously thought, according to a report from the Human Rights Campaign Foundation. The foundation analyzed official census data from 2021 through 2024. That's the most recent data on sexual orientation and gender identity available since those categories were removed from the federal census in 2025. The August 20th HRC Foundation report estimates that a hair more than 12% of the United States population identify as LGBTQ+, more than 1 in 9 people. That's 3% higher than the Gallup poll's most recent estimate.

0: estimate of 9% and includes adults who identified as lesbian, gay, bisexual, plus, transgender, or gender expansive. Altogether, that adds up to around 25.6 million people. HRCF also found more than double the number of transgender people living in the country than Gallup did. Roughly 1 in 43 respondents identified as transgender or gender expansive. The foundation suggests that, unlike Gallup's telephone interviews, the Census Bureau's self-administered Household Pulse survey may offer greater privacy when people answer sensitive questions, which may contribute to differences in disclosure. It's clear from both studies that there's an overall trend of increasing LGBTQ plus identification, especially seen in younger generations. HRCF and Gallup note that the generational differences may reflect greater social acceptance and willingness to be out. Independent journalist Aaron Reed thinks the findings raise an important point about queer resilience. In her words, the onslaught of anti-LGBTQ plus panic has not reduced the number of LGBTQ plus people or scared the vast majority of them into hiding their identities. To the contrary, LGBTQ plus people feel more free to come out now than ever before. The resilience Reed talks about is apparently stronger than the Trump administration's fear of collecting federal data about LGBTQ plus people. The gaps in knowledge caused by the elimination of sexual orientation and gender identity questions from the 2025 and 2026 surveys are a big concern to Tari Hanneman. As Senior Director of Research and Education for the HRC Foundation, she's advocating for the continued inclusion of LGBTQ plus people in the census. In a press release announcing the report, she writes, "Reliable data are essential for understanding who lives in this country and what our communities need to thrive. These findings show that LGBTQ plus people are a substantial and growing segment of the population. Focusing on research, advocacy, and education is the mission of the Human Rights Campaign Foundation. While the Human Rights Campaign promotes LGBTQ plus rights by lobbying government officials and mobilizing grassroots action, there is also an HRC super PAC that finances political campaigns."
1: A federal judge has struck down the Texas ban on drag performances once again. Reagan-appointed Judge David Hittner ruled that the ban was unconstitutional and violated the First Amendment. In 2023, Senate Bill 12 was signed by Republican Governor Greg Abbott, criminalizing what it described as sexually explicit performances in the presence of minors. Though the law does not explicitly mention the word drag, the not-surveilled language is a male performer exhibiting as a female or a female performer exhibiting as a male who uses clothing, makeup, or other similar physical markers and who sings, lip-syncs, dances, or otherwise performs before an audience. The ban created fines of up to $10,000 for businesses that host family-friendly drag shows. Performers could be charged with a Class A misdemeanor, risking up to 1 year in prison. Advocacy organizations challenged the law in court and won a permanent injunction to block its enforcement. However, the U.S. Fifth Circuit Court of Appeals overturned that injunction last November, thus allowing the law to go into effect while the case played out. Judge Hittner responded on August 25th, ruling that in spite of the Fifth Circuit Court's opinion, his earlier decision stands and the ban is unconstitutional. He closed his ruling in part with the advice, "For those who find such activities as described in this case offensive, the solution is relatively simple. Just don't go." Plaintiff Bridget Bandit spoke to local news station KXAN about the ruling. She's known as the Dolly of Austin, Texas.
2: So happy. And actually, Dolly is mentioned in the court documents because of the prosthetics and the costumes that I have to wear to do her looks and her impersonations, right? It was very, very exciting. But then quickly, you know, overshadowed by the other news of Dolly. So, but yeah, it's been a roller coaster of a day.
1: Bridget Bandit received international attention for her testimony against the drag bans in 2023. She highlighted a line from a children's book about Dolly Parton that read, "She wore big hair and lots of makeup, and some people might have thought it was too much, but she liked it, and the kids did too." When she heard about the testimony, Parton sent Bridget a signed rhinestone-studded guitar. Ironically, the ruling in Texas came the same day as the passing of the iconic musician, actor, philanthropist, and treasured LGBTQ+ and drag ally.
0: LGBTI asylum seekers caught up in the migration crisis in Ceuta are facing heightened risks and inadequate protection, according to the advocacy group ILGA Europe. The mass crossing of some 72,000 migrants from Morocco late July created an emergency in Spain's North African enclave, a city of around 84,000. At this week's congressional hearings on the crisis, ILGA Europe called on Spain to respect the rights of all people arriving in Ceuta. Conditions were already precarious for the desperate migrants, most of whom swam around the border fence. At least 100 people died. The majority of asylum seekers have since returned to Morocco, though around 5,000 remain. The Spanish government is expected to present a draft bill to align with the European Pact on Migration and Asylum. The pact, enacted this summer, effectively made it easier to reject asylum requests and accelerate expulsions. However, ILGA Europe warns that the pact does not undermine the rights of people seeking safety and says in an August 26th statement that these unconditional rights cannot be set aside because migration is being presented as a security or political threat. Senior Associate Director for Refugee and Migrant Rights at Human Rights Watch, Judith Sunderland, has spoken out about Ceuta as well. In her words, authorities should not let populist calls for mass summary deportations prevent them from acting in accordance with their obligations under international law, nor should Spanish authorities be deterred from conducting fair, individual assessments of protection claims and treating all migrants with dignity. ILGA Europe reports that recent accounts from organizations working in Ceuta have highlighted serious concerns about the situation of LGBTI people among those arriving, including a Moroccan trans woman who was reportedly initially left without safe accommodation and exposed to violence and discrimination. The organization is requesting dignified reception, access to asylum procedures, and measures to protect queer people from persecution and harm.
1: South African LGBTQ+ news site Mamba Online has launched a campaign against an upcoming anti-LGBTQ+ conference. The third Pan-African Conference on Family Values is scheduled to take place in the city of Cape Town in May of 2027. Its organizers are backed by right-wing U.S.-based outfits classified as hate groups by the Southern Poverty Law Center. They are major exporters of campaigns against LGBTQ+ rights, reproductive rights, and comprehensive sexuality education across the continent. Thousands have already signed Mamba Online's petition titled, "South Africa Must Reject Hate Conference Disguised as Family Values." Managing editor Nompilo Gwala told news site Erasing 76 Crimes, "We want this to be a conversation involving LGBTQ+ organizations, women's rights groups, young people, faith communities, traditional leaders, politicians, businesses, academics, and ordinary South Africans." Gwala said, "South Africa's constitution belongs to all of us. So does the responsibility to defend the dignity and equality it promises." The National Dialogue is a citizen-led process involving South Africans from all walks of life and the ongoing work of democracy. Its steering committee's LGBTQIA+ sector has written to President Cyril Ramaphosa and senior government ministers, pleading for an intervention to block the so-called Family Values Conference. Their campaign has snowballed, gaining over 4,000 supporters within the first 2 weeks. South Africa is the only African country whose constitution explicitly prohibits discrimination based on sexual orientation and whose laws recognize same-sex marriage. However, in practice, discrimination remains a serious problem. Supporters of Mamba Online's petition call on the government and leaders to reaffirm their commitment to LGBTQ+ rights.
0: Fine.

0: In the city of Cork, the local LGBT choir, Choral Confusion, serenaded visitors at the opening of Ireland's first permanent LGBTQ+ museum exhibition. The song, What Was I Made For?, from the movie Barbie, is a fine theme for the exhibit, We Were Always Here, Cork LGBT History. Now showing at the Cork Public Museum, located in Fitzgerald Park. The physical collection and a digital archive were created in collaboration with the Cork LGBT Archive. The exhibition emphasizes the work of individuals and groups who fought for LGBTQ+ protections throughout history. It is home to original documents, artifacts, and the personal belongings of LGBTQ+ people connected to Cork's queer history. Cork's twin city, San Francisco, loaned the exhibit the original Gilbert Baker rainbow flag for 4 months, making Cork the first city in the world outside of the U.S. to host the iconic piece. Homosexuality was illegal in Ireland until 1993. It would then take over 20 years after that for same-sex marriage to be legalized. That same year, the Gender Recognition Act was passed, allowing anyone over the age of 18 to self-declare their own gender identity. Cork LGBT Archive founder Orla Egan curated the display. Egan told the Irish Times, "It sends a powerful message of respect and inclusion for a community that too often has experienced prejudice, punishment, and exclusion. This is even more important in today's world when we are witnessing an increase in transphobia and homophobia."
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0: News Wrap was written by Jeb Baki, produced by Lucia Chappell and Brian DeShazer, and brought to you by you.
1: Thank you. 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For This Way Out, I'm Ava Davis. Stay healthy.
0: And I'm John Dyer V. Stay safe.
2: Ever wish you could have a heart-to-heart with Sylvia Rivera about gender fluidity? Or that you could organize to protest transphobia alongside Marsha P. Johnson? A rare conversation actually exists, featuring those icons and some of their compatriots from STAR, Street Transvestite Action Revolutionaries. It was recorded in December 1970 at WBAI Pacifica Radio New York, but it was lost in the basement of the Lesbian History Archives until our friends at Making Gay History found it just a few years ago. It began with an idea from 20-year-old WBAI reporter Lisa Cowan, who set out to talk to who were then called transvestites and crossdressers about clothing and sex role stereotypes. What happened in the room took a different direction.

0: Sylvia Rivera.
1: Before my mother passed away, like my first 3 years, my mother used to dress me in girls' clothes. And my grandmother kept on buying like little blouses and girls' slacks until about I was 6 or 7 years old before I went into school. Then she started dressing me in boys' clothes. During that period, that's when I discovered my homosexuality. It was like, you know, watching television and placing myself in the role of the female, or just placing myself as another boy in the male's arm, and the man that was playing such a fantastic love role in the television. And I found when I left home at 11 was really when I went into transvestism and makeup, hustling in the streets and the games, I guess, whatever you want to call it.
0: Someone named Victor.
2: My experience is different from Sylvia's. I did it all secretly because if my mother would catch me, she would forbid it. And by the time I was 5 years old, I knew enough that to do these things secretly.
0: Marsha P. Johnson.
3: As I was growing up, I met a lot of men, but they never appealed to me, you know, too much sexually. I used to try and keep away from them because of my hometown. You were homosexual, you were out of it. And they would call you all kinds of names. And then when I first came to New York, I was 17 years old. That's when I started getting kind of more like a transvestite. I started out with makeup in 1964. And in 1965, I was coming out more, and I was still wearing makeup, but I was still going to jail just for wearing makeup. In 1969, I started wearing female attire full time. Usually, I wear a short dress every day of the week, but the only thing is that I just don't put on much makeup or anything until after dark because it draws too much attention. If I were to wear a lot of makeup in the daytime, they might think that I was a male. But if I wear little makeup, they think I'm a female and they just let me ride on by. And if I wear a lot of makeup at night, they automatically know I'm female. They really can't tell the difference about me because I'm on my way to be a sex change. I have hormone treatments and my bust is it's a small bust, but it's a nice handful. And they feel that nice handful and they automatically go under the illusion that I might be real. From going into hormones, I've gotten so that I kind of just like heterosexual men. And if I was to marry a male, it would strictly be a gay male because I don't care if a heterosexual man is a husband. I can't think of the word, but it's too masculine for me.
4: Too oppressive. Be more realistic about it.
3: I could always talk like a woman. I could always act like a woman. I could always do things that women would do because I was raised by my mother. Like I could wash, I could iron, I could cook, I could sew. I can,
4: That's very oppressive, Bart.
3: Well, that's what they're good for doing. That's what women do. That's what my mother always did. Well, some women don't do that, but my mother was poor. She had to do it all herself.
5: I, as a person, don't believe that a transvestite or a woman should do all the wash and do all the cooking and do everything that was forced on by the bourgeois society and the establishment that women have to do this. I don't believe in that. That's all a lot of baloney. If you have a lover or you have a friend that you really care for, you split everything down 50-50. If you don't feel like doing it, you just don't do it. Let him do it. Because this is what we're all trying to get across. Men are oppressive. They just oppress you in all different ways.
6: My feeling is that there's a substantial minority that doesn't fit into these traditional roles. In the past, this minority had to be underground. They wouldn't be tolerated. I feel that whether or not the traditional roles are right, the minority should be tolerated by the rest of society and should be free to act the way they want. All transvestites have a very feminine image. Some of it is a Marilyn Monroe type of sex spot. Some of it is a motherly figure. And mine was a fashion model.
7: Girls have always told me that they have trouble at night. Men bother them. And I never believed them until I went out in the street in drag for the first time. And the first time I decided to be best at night, people couldn't see me very clearly. I went out and men start following me and they make lewd remarks to me in my ear. I got so scared.
5: I've met many of men through my hustling experiences that were transvestites but were married. They were supposed to be heterosexual males. At this time, like, I would be dressed in unisex clothes and flamboyant hairstyles and makeup and the whole bit, you know, and they would come up and proposition me. And I was, you know, they would like to wear my female clothing. Or either go with me to a store and help them shop so they can come to my house and I show them how to dress and put on the makeup and whatnot. And like many of the men that I used to assist, you know, they would actually like, you know, some of them weren't even married. They would just get their kicks, their sexual satisfaction by being in female clothing. And like, I never knocked them. I just don't understand it. Like, I don't think I'll ever understand that. I knew a person that was female impersonator on stage, transvestite, and she was forced into coming out to the public and saying, well, I'm a heterosexual male, not a homosexual. I think if these men would get their heads together and start facing this, and it's really beautiful because it's like the same thing a homosexual transvestite has to go through with telling their family. Like, my grandmother completely freaked out for a number of years until she just recently has to be satisfied that I'm going to be my way. And then now she calls me Sylvia, I'm her dear granddaughter, I'm all this, you know. Society keeps on saying, you can't do this because this isn't your role. Who is to tell who what role we're supposed to take? I was at a demonstration when the gay people charged the United States with genocide. And this person wrote a paragraph or more, you know, short thing on when we, the street people and transvestites, appeared on the scene. So right away, he throws everything on me. And he starts off, Mr. Ray Rivera. Mr. Rivera likes to be called by his transvestite friends as Sylvia. This is very oppressive. Everyone calls me Sylvia. My name is, I've had this name for 9 years, straight or gay. Even on my job, the women that I used to work with called me Sylvia. And like, it's not just transvestites that call me Sylvia or consider me or treat me as she. This is what people respect you. This is respect. Like, Marsha was written up in the same article, a black male transvestite. Why does he have to say what you want? Just say transvestite. Do not, is that not he, or if he doesn't want to put down she? Because I think whatchamacallit, if he's going to write, he shouldn't classify people. Just say transvestite. The transvestite brigade showed up or whatever. But he did very wrong, like, to classify people like me as Mr. Ray Rivera. Because, like, he knows me from Gay Activist Alliance when I first joined there. Like, they wouldn't accept my name as Sylvia Lee Rivera. So I gave them Ray Rivera, but I said Sylvia Lee Rivera is my alias. This is the name I use. People call me Sylvia, but like when I'm addressing people, when I address the floor, they say Ray. And many a times I've corrected them. They don't know, like, I was their first transvestite. I was their first arrest. I was there when GA first started, 4 months, when it was 4 months old. Like, I made a phone call from Jesse. I said, do you accept transvestites? At that time, I was still using the word drag queen. I said, do you accept drag queen? Sure, come on down. So my friends and I tipped down there to the meeting from Jersey. And we walk in, we took a peek.
1: He was nothing but butch male homosexuals that always oppressed transvestites. And we were very flamboyant with the makeup and everything, you know, tipping in, you know, really looking.
0: You've been listening to a rare 1970 recording of early members of STAR, Street Transvestite Action Revolutionaries, including founders Marsha P. Johnson and Sylvia Rivera. They were interviewed by Lisa Cowan. Finding This Way Out, brought to you by the nonprofit Overnight Productions. 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Very special thanks to Brian Faree, the archive rat of Making Gay History, for discovering the STAR interview. You heard music by the Brotherhood of Man, and Kim Wilson composed and performed our theme music. 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
3: I'm Dan Ronan in Washington with these news headlines. Officials at Miami International Airport say at least five people are dead after an Amazon Cargo 767 slid off the runway today while landing. Five others were injured. The plane was en route from Puerto Rico. It went through a barrier, crossed an airport perimeter road, and then hit several cars and then caught fire. White House envoys Steve Witkoff and Jared Kushner said their first face-to-face meeting with Ukraine's President Zelensky was very productive. It follows a meeting late last week in the Kremlin with Russian President Putin in an effort to end the war. For the third day in a row, the price of diesel hit an all-time record. A gallon now costs $5.89 a gallon. I'm Dan Ronan, NPR News in Washington.

0: That is all we have for you today. Thank you so much for listening to All Things Considered from NPR News.
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9: Stardate September 6th. The moon anchors a prominent triangle in tomorrow's early morning sky. The pattern is well up in the east at first light. The stars Pollux and Castor, the twins of Gemini, line up to the upper left of the moon, with Mars to the upper right. The brilliant planet Jupiter stands well below the triangle. Mars and Pollux are almost exactly the same brightness right now, and they're the same color, orange. But they achieve that color in different ways. Mars is a planet, a ball of rock and metal that's smaller than Earth. Its color comes from iron oxide, particles of rust, in the rocks and dust that cover most of its surface. The rust probably formed when iron-rich rocks interacted with liquid water on the surface. But there's no water on the surface today, so the rocks must have rusted billions of years ago, when Mars was much warmer and wetter than it is today. As the rocks eroded, the Martian winds carried the dust around the globe, enhancing the color of the red planet. Pollux, on the other hand, is a star. It completed the prime phase of life, then puffed up to giant proportions, about 9 times wider than the Sun. As it expanded, it got cooler. And a star's color is determined by its surface temperature. Cool stars look red or orange. So just by looking at it, we can tell that Pollux is thousands of degrees cooler than the Sun. We'll talk about the Moon and Jupiter tomorrow.